0: in the clubhouse for Montgomery in terms of stolen bags, but he's no longer with the team. They feared that he may have broken his ankle. He was sent off for extra testing and haven't heard anything more. But do believe his 2026 season is over. There's a called strike on the inner half. Two balls in, a strike on Caden. Mack is only trailing him in stolen bases this year. Pitch 0. Bodine pulls it. Foul just past the first base coach. Esteban Gonzalez over there. Venezuelan native. The Biscuits will change out their first and third base coaches. They flip-flop back and forth from month to month. August, Esteban's at first and Ronnie Richardson's over at third. We'll see that change in September. Horvath takes his lead and the pitch home to Bodine. It's hit in the air to shallow left field. Hartman charging in. He settles underneath it and reaches skyward to haul in out number one. Now Bodine is 0 for 2 thus far. Fly out to left. We'll bring up Xavier Isaac. Isaac has had a tough week. He struck out again his last time up. Isaac now in the series is 0 for 10. And he has 7 strikeouts and 2 double plays. He does have a couple of walks this week, and he pulls this one foul up the first baseline. Nothing and one. Ian Mejia still on the mound, ready to go. There's a little bit of action out in the bullpen. Nobody currently throwing, but some stretching for Columbus. This one stays high off the zone. Didn't miss by much. Slider just didn't clip it. Evened up. Had a ball and a strike. Mejia at 54 pitches. Ready to throw his 55th. It hasn't been efficient, but he's minimized the damage for the most part. Picks over to first, and Horvath's back in safely with it out. You look at the numbers this year for Mejia, obviously the ERA and things of that sort don't bode well for him, but he's rarely been able to get through 5 innings. Horvath runs, pitches downstairs, not a good one to throw on, but this one will skip into center field. It's knocked down a little bit of momentum, and so that'll allow Horvath to go to third. They do throw. Lodice chased it down and threw it over his way. Now Horvath shaking his left hand after sliding headfirst into the base. It's like maybe he just jammed it. It was not a good pitch to throw on, but picked well. And it wasn't really a bad throw, but because it was so late, Horvath sliding into second base wore it off of his hip, and it carried off of him and then into center field. So Horvath has a stolen base, and an error will move him over to third. And now the Biscuits have a runner at third and one gone for Xavier Isaac. He was second behind only Will Simpson in RBIs this year for Montgomery. Infield is in and the pitch home. Is pulled on the ground, a backhanded stop by Jordan Groshans. Horvath thought about going home. A wise decision to shut it down, and Groshans adds to the tough week for Xavier Isaac. He's hit it pretty hard, 96. Hard hit ball is deemed as anything 95 plus. So it is a hard hit baseball for Max, but nothing to show for it. Three unassisted to first base, and Horvath stays put at third. And here comes Theo Gillen, who walked and scored back in the second. And he swings at a pitch down in the dirt, tried to hold it up, but momentum carried the bat through the zone. And he's down 0-1. Berkman knocked it down and holds this a 2-0 Biscuits advantage. Left-hander in the box. Awaits the 0-1. Here it is. Gillen watches low. Ball and a strike. Theo originally from Chicago, and he moved to go to high school in Austin, Texas. He went to Westlake High School that has produced some massive football names. Pichon dives down it in, and it's a 2-1 advantage for him. Theo, part of a select group. He is one of two players out of Westlake High School there in Austin to be drafted in the first round of the MLB draft. Now they have established themselves as a dominant football program. Pitch misses down and in, and it's football season now, so we can talk about everything that's going on. Well, Theo before him on the football side, on the gridiron, there were some big-name quarterbacks. Drew Brees, who was just inducted into the Hall of Fame. Nick Foles, a Super Bowl champion. There's a pitch home, and it's called a strike on the outside corner. And the count moves to full. Justin Tucker, the longtime Ravens kicker, went to Westlake as well. Cade Klubnik, who's just bursting into the NFL after a long career at Clemson. Pitch home. Dives down and in, and that is ball four. So Gillen has faced Mejia twice. He has walked twice.
1: Now batting first baseman, number 10, Will Simpson.
0: Well, there's runners at the corners, and you hear the theme music. Simpson's theme means Will Simpson's ready for a road at-bat. All the ballparks do that for Will. Sure, he has heard that plenty in his life. He's looking to tack on a run. And he watches a bender inside, a curveball that stayed in on the right-handed hitting Simpson, who's hit 80 RBIs. Career high he set a couple of years ago, just over 90. He's got a chance to get there this year. Runner goes, swing and a miss, and rather a foul ball. They do say Simpson tipped it. And so that'll send Theo Gillen back to first. He was darting for second on the pitch. Now the count's even at a ball and a strike. Look across the big league scoreboards right now. Rays are up 3-2 in Baltimore with their lead thanks to Kenny Piper's first big league home run. Majority of this season here at Double-A Montgomery with the Biscuits. Pitch home. Simpson takes. It's just outside. Did not miss by much. And it's a 2-1 advantage for Will. Braves already final today. They fell to the Brewers by a 2-1 mark. It's a tight throw over to first. Back in standing up goes Gillen, but boy, was he close. Simpson, a slightly open stance on the right side. Gillen runs again. Pitch misses down and away. The throw does go to second. It's not in time. It's a stolen base for Theo. His 13th. Here in his 42nd game in Double-A. So with one swing, Simpson could drive in a pair. Simpson smashed one his last time up right at the left fielder, however. Now he's got an advantageous count at 3-1. Here's the pitch. It's down and away for ball four. And will we see a visit from Mike Steed? It looks like he may be on the move. He is. He's trotting out there to the mound. Let's wait for that hey mic. It's always coming.
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Ian Mejia is done tonight. Mejia had the pitch count elevated. He handed just shy of 80 pitches. Get you his final line. Oh, why don't we do it right here, right now, before Barrios stands in. Final line on the right-handed starter. He goes three innings. He's tagged with three runs on three hits. He walked four, and he struck out five, and that's what elevated the pitch count. Now, better than the last time that the Biscuits squared him, but he's right now on the hook for the loss if the score remains the same. Did not allow a homer after giving up three the first time in one inning. Here's the new righty, and the first pitch is cut on and missed. This is Isaac Gallegos. Where's the number 27 in big green letters on the back of that peach-colored uniform top? One of the most notable tops in minor league baseball. There's a swing and a miss on a sweeper. Gallegos, so far this year, a 4.22 earned run average with Columbus. He's up in the count 0-2, working out of the stretch. Pitches home is a check swing, high fly ball down the right field line, and it just twists foul. Jordan Groshans went after it. That was a slider beneath the zone. He goes fastball, sinker, cutter, slider, and sweeper. The 23-year-old appearing in his 14th game with Columbus. He's put together a really nice stretch. Each of his last three games have gone two innings. They've all been scoreless. So it's six straight scoreless innings for him and three straight outings. 0-2 pitch is down in the dirt. It's a ball and two strikes. He was really good in high A Rome this year, almost unhittable. He went 3-0 with a 1.82 earned run average. That's five earned runs in just one out shy of 25 innings. Earned a promotion here, and it's done a lot of the same. Pitch home. It's fouled back. That one caught Archer Brookman, the catcher, in the face. Right off the mask into the backstop. Now, the starter, Ian Mejia, went to New Mexico State. Gallegos steals home. Here's a soft liner out to left center field. It'll dunk in for a base hit. Barrios has his first hit of the night, and the Biscuits have the leadoff man on for a third consecutive inning. Well, a little bit of a rivalry between the starter and the reliever, because Isaac Gallegos was a 16th round pick in 2023 out of New Mexico. He went to New Mexico for college. Ian Mejia at New Mexico State. Barrios has a leadoff base hit. It comes with two strikes. And here's a bunt attempt, pulled back, and a called strike on Brock Jones. Jones had had a ton of success against Mejia, but he struck out on his lone trip up against him here tonight and now has the right-handed reliever. Barrios always a threat to run. He takes his lead at first, and the pitch home. Is rolled back to the mound. Gallegos has it. He'll sling on to second for one, and the relay is not quite in time. Jones just legged it out. So it's a fielder's choice that goes 1-6 if you're scoring along with us at home. And Jones on in replace of Gregory Barrios. One on, one out for the top of the order. Third trip around for Horvat, and he'll get his first look at Gallegos. Well, tonight marks the 16th game between the Biscuits and the Clingstones. They play a total of 24 this year. Runner goes. Pitches down, and the throw is spiked. The right hand must have grazed something. I'm not sure if Archer Brookman hit the catcher, if it just slipped out of his hand, but he threw it every bit of 10 feet to the left, and it just rolled out to shortstop like it was a ground ball. And so it's a stolen base for Brock Jones. His third with the Biscuits in 13 games. Runner in scoring position for Mack, and he takes up top. Two balls and no strikes. The 10th of 12 here in this ballpark will finish up this series

0: Tomorrow is a 5:05 Central Time first pitch. It'll be Braden Scott and TJ Nichols squaring off. And then Cam Caminiti and Marcus Johnson, a rematch of Tuesday's series opening win for Montgomery. And a 3:05 Central Time first pitch, 4:05 Eastern here in Columbus, as there's a foul ball down the right field line, and it's back to even at 2-2 on Horvat. It's been an interesting breakdown of the meetings between these two teams. They saw each other once in April and then had a series, I guess, for a second time in April that wrapped into early May. Two of the first four series, these two teams saw each other. One here at Synovus Park in Columbus. Pitch home is down and away, and it's 3-2. And then once at Davos Park, the Biscuits fared better here than they did at home. Entering this week, both teams had won a series. Back at Davos Park in Montgomery, Columbus took 5 out of 6. Pitch home. Here's a swing and a miss on a slider away. And Horvath strikes out for the first time tonight. That's Gallegos' first strikeout. Two away with a runner at second base. And Caden Bodine will stand in against the righty. He'll hit left-handed. Asked Bodine earlier this year when he learned to switch hitting. He said basically from when he started playing baseball, he's just always hit from both sides. Offering home is lofted down the left field line, twisting into foul territory, and it'll fall in off the top of the tarp. Nothing more than a strike, and it's 0-1. Well, the Biscuits couldn't defend their home ballpark in the first meeting between these two teams. And then when the Biscuits came here in that series at the end of April that wrapped into May, the Biscuits took 5 of 6 here in this ballpark. Pitch home is downstairs. Right now, Columbus has the advantage in the season series. They're 8-7 in the 15 games. So the Biscuits leading here in game 16 by a 3-1 mark with two gone in the top of the fourth. Gallegos set at his chest, and his 1-1 pitch is down in the dirt, 2-1. Biscuits have had a couple of opportunities. They've cashed in a pair of times. They're just 1-for-6, hitting with runners in scoring range, with that one hit being the two-run double by JT Arruda. Pitch home is lined on a rope out to right, but it hangs up long enough for Owen Carey to charge underneath it. And the Biscuits leave one at second base. A leadoff single, but they leave him there at second. And we head to the bottom of the fourth. Biscuits 3, Clinkstones 1.
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0: Home half of inning number 4. Santiago Suarez with 44 pitches through his first 3 frames is ready to face the 6, 7, and 8 batters. Taylor Waddell and Brookman are due up for Columbus. And Caden Bodine was that liner out to right to end the top of the inning. So Suarez warmed up by Cameron James. And now Bodine out to throw down to second. Looking in at the Rays game today.

0: Tonight it's still a 3-2 score. That game in the bottom of the eighth with nobody out. And the Orioles have the tying run at third base. Mentioned that the Braves fell earlier today. Across the rest of baseball, at any interesting scores? A few games just getting underway. Yankees are up on the Blue Jays currently. 3-0. A lot of games just beginning in the last few minutes. Here's a first pitch swing and a roller over to first. Juarez is over to catch the throw from Simpson, and Carson Taylor out on one pitch. Ground ball to first. What a good start to the fourth inning for Suarez. Santiago, we mentioned that trade that he was a part of back in 2022 in November. It was one that sent JT Chagois and Xavier Edwards to the Marlins. There's a call on stride. Edwards has become a staple at the big league level. He's had a couple of nice seasons over the last few years. Suarez, obviously, still in his age 21 year. Pitch home is up and in to tie the count at 1-1 on the left-handed hitting Luke Waddell. Waddell, just a 205 hitter. He's got 8 homers this year. We're talking, actually, earlier today with last night's starter Garrett Edwards alongside the other return from the Marlins in exchange for Chagois and Edwards alongside Suarez. Here's a liner to right, and it's down for a base hit on one hop in front of Theo Gillen. And Luke Waddell has his first hit of the night. Lined out once and now has a line drive single. And here comes Archer Brookman, who went down looking his last trip. Well, the return was Marcus Johnson and Santiago Suarez. Well, Marcus Johnson was injured up in AAA Durham earlier this year. He went on the 60-day injured list and now is back with Montgomery. Turned in 3 really solid innings back on Tuesday. Likely to go 3 or 4 more as the starter on Sunday. Pichon is just above the zone for ball one. I was chatting with Garrett Edwards, yesterday's starter, as well as Marcus Johnson, about if they've noticed anything different with the baseball this year. Pichon is pulled on the ground through the left side. It's a base hit for Brookman. Station to station they go. Luke Waddell pulls into second. And it's first and second with just one out and Kevin Kilpatrick Jr. do up. And they physically had not felt like anything was different in terms of the feel of the baseball, but the home run numbers and the offensive numbers just so elevated this year to a point where you don't exactly point to the pitching and go, well, pitchers just haven't been as good this year. Suarez sat at his belt. He deals the first pitch to Kilpatrick, and it's way up top for ball one. But they agreed. Marcus never pitched with the Biscuits, so he hadn't pitched in the Southern League, and said, I had always been told that it was such a hitter or a pitcher-friendly league, and this year it feels like it's hitter-friendly. Well, that's certainly the case. Pitch home is just wide, and it's 2-0. Well, the Biscuits this year are pacing to come up just short of the all-time home run record in the Southern League. They lead the Southern League and are second in all of AA in long balls this year. They have 160-plus. Pitch home is called a strike on the outside edge. The exact number for Montgomery, 162, and they're pacing right now to end the season with 191. The most all-time in the Southern League was 200 by Jacksonville. No longer exists in the Southern League. They were the Jacksonville Suns at the time. Joe is just inside. They are now the Jacksonville Jumbo Shrimp, the AAA affiliate of the Miami Marlins. Now, they had 200 home runs in 1996. Now, the Biscuits, if they catch fire, could maybe get to that mark. It was a while where they were pacing right next to it. Pichon is just wide, and that is ball four. So the bases are loaded for the top of the order. Last year it was Biloxi that paced the Southern League in home runs with 111. Caden Bodine's going to trot out there to have a conversation, and Jim Paddock, the pitching coach, will join him. But last year, 111 by Biloxi was the most. Now 6 teams in the Southern League have surpassed that 111 mark. There's eight teams in the league. Well, there's certainly something that has fared better for hitters, and you would immediately come to the conclusion maybe, just maybe, it's the baseball. Baseball as a whole, Major League Baseball, would never announce that. Nor should they, but something worth noting. Now, the bases are loaded. Zenobis Park in the Tomahawk Chop. They do have a Florida State Seminole on their roster. Now, this is not him. This is the 20-year-old John Heal at the top of the card. An international free agent signee from the Dominican Republic a few years back. Here's the first pitch. And he takes a spinner for a called strike on the outer edge. 0-1. Bases are loaded. All of the damage being done with one out. Suarez got an out on the first pitch of this inning. Now the bag's full. Pitch home. And this misses up and away. Ball and a strike. John Heal is 0-2 thus far. He's been hard to keep off the base paths. Suarez set at his belt, takes a deep breath. Long pause, and with one on the clock, he deals home. Wave and a miss, blew a heater at 94 by him. And he's up in the count, a ball and two strikes, and could use a strikeout here. Eric Hartman, the power threat, stands on deck. The tying run at second, the go-ahead run at first. Bottom of the fourth inning, here's the pitch. It's hit high in the air into medium depth right field. Gillen is camped underneath it. He's charging in to make the catch. Runner darts from third to the plate and will throw the brakes on. Gillen had a good throw. It was cut off by Will Simpson. But it does not go down as a sacrifice fly. Luke Waddell at third started down the line to force the throw and then realized it probably wasn't deep enough to get him home. Everybody stands put at their bases, and there are now two outs on the fly out to right. Eric Hartman singled and scored his last trip. He's 1-for-2 and still settling into the level, but he's the Braves' top prospect. Pitch home is at the top of the zone, called a strike. Hartman has over 20 home runs this year. He does not have one in Double A. A lot of people say the biggest jump is from High A to Double A for a hitter. That's been the case offensively for Hartman, but he has it in him. Braves' number one prospect awaits. And he sends it back to the screen. It's nothing in two. And Suarez at just one strike away from getting out of this inning unscathed. Biscuits have a 3-1 advantage, but the bases are loaded. On a rare Suarez walk and a pair of singles. He's ready from the middle of the rubber. Suarez deals home. And he missed down and in with a slider. And the count moves to 1-2. Suarez just above the 60-pitch mark. Trying to make it through the fourth inning. His 1-2 pitch is taken inside. We're back to even at 2-2. The count even, and Suarez has done his best work ahead in the count. Hitters hitting just 175 when he's up in the count. When he's behind, that jumps all the way up to 329. Trying to get an out here. And this one pulled foul, so it'll stay 2-2. Hartman, a 220 batter after his single in the third inning. He's 1-for-2 with a ground ball to second. And a line drive single where he ended up scoring on the RBI triple from Owen Carey. That's netted the only run thus far for the Columbus Clingstones. One swing could change that. Suarez, feet together on the mound. Now deals. And another foul ball back and out of play. Hartman battling in this two-strike count. Columbus has just one hit with a runner in scoring range. They are 1 out of 5 in that department. They've left 4 on the base paths already. Suarez trying to strand 3 more, and here's the 2-2. It is pulled, foul down the right field line. Slider that caught a little more of the, a little too much of the plate for Suarez's liking, but he had the lefty out on his front foot. But still 2 balls and 2 strikes. The Clingstones have out-hit the Biscuits tonight, 7-3, but the Biscuits up where it matters. A 3-1 advantage in the run column. Suarez trying to keep it that way. He deals another 2-2, and this rides up and in. And now 3-2. Suarez has got to come to him. Nowhere to put Hartman. Santiago does not walk many batters. He has 1 walk tonight. 15 in over 100 innings this year. Here's the 3-2. Runners go, and this one hit high in the air to straightaway center, but it's playable for Horvath. He makes the call, reaches up into the night sky, and hauls it in. Well, pair of hits and a walk, but they're left stranded, and it's a scoreless inning for Suarez. No runs on 2 hits, no errors, and the bases left full on the flyout by Eric Hartman. We turn the page over. We head to the 5th inning on Jack 740.
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0: Isaac Gallegos, after a scoreless top of the 4th inning, is on for the 5th. He will face the 3, 4, and 5 batters, the heart of this lineup for Montgomery. Xavier Isaac and Theo Gillen will bat from the left side before a right-hander stands in Will Simpson. Well, this has been a heavily trafficked portion of the order. Isaac is 0 for 2. Theo Gillen has reached twice. Will Simpson has reached on one occasion. See if they can't string things together. Biscuits have the 3-1 advantage, opening up the top of the 5th. Here's the first pitch to X, and he takes up top for ball 1. Xavier Isaac playing in his 98th game of the year. We mentioned at the very beginning of this season when we were here for the first time, so that was late April. Pitch home is at the top of the zone, called a strike with a slider, and it's 1-1. Isaac said the main goal for him this year was nothing numerical. It wasn't to hit 20 homers. It wasn't to hit 250. Pitch home is off the outer edge. It was just to stay healthy. He's been banged up in his career and said he's in some of the best shape of his life, and almost a miracle that he's even playing the game of baseball. Offering home. And he watches Anthony's, a called strike, and the count's even at 2-2. Isaac had to undergo brain surgery, remove that tumor midseason last year, and his future remained up in the air. So he goes the opposite way on a ground ball. The third baseman, Waddell, was shifted towards shortstop, and he's there to haul it in. 5-3 ground out. Now if the defense was playing him straight up, likely slides into left for a hit. Isaac still in search of his first hit of the week. But Isaac not only was healthy for spring training and in shape and ready to play, but he played well in the spring and he's hit the ground running here in Montgomery. Theo Gillen has done a lot of the same. And he watches the first pitch above the zone for ball one. Theo, the number two prospect in the organization. He's walked in both trips tonight, scoring a run. He's also stolen a base. Pitch home. And he takes at the top of the zone for a called strike. It's a ball and one strike. Theo had his name tossed into a lot of trade talks at the trade deadline this year. Offering to him, misses down and in, 2-1. And Theo didn't let that get to him. Just kept playing his brand of baseball, put his head down, ignored the noise. Ultimately was not traded. Here's the pitch. And it stays outside. He's up with the count 3-1 now. And for Theo, at the time was the number one prospect before Grady Emerson was drafted and then added to that number one spot. Pitch home. Is in there for a called strike, and we are full. Well, the main trade discussions that involved Theo's name was the big trade of the deadline that sent Tarek Skubal from the Tigers to the Dodgers, the best lefty in all of baseball on the mound. Here's the pitch, and it's downstairs. Gillen holds up. They do appeal, and they agree. Gillen has walked all three times tonight. And so a one-out walk. We'll bring in Will Simpson.
4: Now adding first baseman, number 10, Will Simpson.
0: Dodgers straight up came out and said that they would have dealt, or not the Dodgers, the Tigers came out and said that the Dodgers would not have gotten Skubal had the Rays offered Theo Gillen in a trade package or if the Brewers offered Jesus Mede. First pitch to Simpson is a fastball at the top of the zone for a called strike. But Skubal will command a hefty amount of money at the end of this year. Rays and Brewers weren't willing to give up their top prospect for a rental piece. There's another called strike with a fastball, and Simpson's down, nothing in two. Simpson has walked and lined out tonight. Been a bit of a slow week for him after a really solid homestand. Gillen takes his lead, and the right-hander slides to the dish. There's a wave and a miss on a slider low, and Gallego sits down Simpson on three pitches. That's his second strikeout and the seventh of the night for the Clingstones as a pitching staff. They have reached 10 strikeouts in two of the three games this week. Back on Tuesday, they had 9. They paced the Southern League in strikeouts in the second half. Pitch home is lined foul back to the screen. Entering the night, 490 strikeouts. So it was an average of 10.2 per game in the second half in their 48 second half games. They've had 23 games in which they've reached 10 or more. Pitch home. Top of the zone for a called strike, and Kinney's down in the count, nothing and two. Now tonight, not a quality start. Mejia went three-run innings, but it had been three straight quality starts in the series. Even with the Biscuits getting 10 runs on Tuesday, they were shut down by Cam Caminiti for 6 innings. Only nabbed one against him, but then got to the bullpen. Kinney awaits an 0-2. Here it is. It's down and away. Ball and two strikes. Kinney has reached in both of his trips. He was able to work a walk with the bases loaded. And he also has a single to his name. He did score a run back in the second. And now he works the count back to even at 2 balls and 2 strikes. Fully under the lights. They're just shy of 8:50 local time in Columbus. Gillen takes his lead in the pitch home. Dives off the outside corner. Did not miss by much, but it did miss according to our data. And Kinney has worked the count from 0-2 to 3-2. With JT Arruda standing on deck. Kinney trying to reach for the third time in his many trips tonight. Gallegos trying to send us to the bottom of the fifth. Here's his pitch, and it's slashed down the line. A foul ball out of play. Wind blowing in from straightaway center. on this Friday night under the lights at Synovus Park. Runner at first. Biscuits up 3-1 in the top of the fifth. Payoff pitch again. And Kenny fouls it back. Brookman holds on, and the inning is over. It's back-to-back strikeouts that leave a one-out walk, and Theo Gillen left at first base. We turn the page over. Bottom five up next. Biscuits still in front by a 3-1 mark.
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0: Santiago Suarez is out there trying to make it through five innings yet again, and that's nothing new for the right-hander. You look at what he's done as of late. He hit five innings in every start since June 13th. Where he really struggled in a loss against Knoxville. Arguably his worst outing of the year. He only lasted 2 1/3 innings, but he has been a quality start machine ever since. And he's got some work to do if he wants to get there. He's 68 pitches, but has given up one run in his first four frames. Alex Lodi starts it off. Right-handed hitter in the first pitch. Is lined out to shallow left, sinking quickly. It'll dunk in front of Brock Jones for a leadoff single. Suarez has given up a hit in every inning, but he has minimized the damage. That is the eighth hit for Columbus, who has now doubled up Montgomery. Biscuits have three runs on four hits. Columbus 1 on 8. And Owen Carey, who is a perfect 2-for-2, will stand in. He's driven in the only run of the night for the Kling Stones with an RBI triple and his last trip up. Lodis takes his lead at first, and the first offering to Carey is cut on and missed. Owen Carey, the last of four consecutive top 30 prospects in this order. In the Braves organization. It's the pitch. It's down and in. One ball and one strike. Well, Suarez, in his one appearance against Columbus, really struggled earlier this year. On April 11th, Bangadabos Park, he was the losing pitcher for the first time this year after winning his first start. That was just his second of the year. He deals home. There's a big cut and a miss, and he has the advantage 1-2 on Owen Carey. Biscuits lost that game 6-2. Suarez went five innings, allowing five runs. His 1-2 runner started and shut it down. Here's a shallow fly ball out to left field. Kenny drifting back, Jones coming in. It'll be the left fielder Brock Jones to make the play. There's one on and one out in the last of inning number five. Suarez just shy of 75 pitches. So I would imagine we'll start to see some action in the bullpen here shortly. There is some stretching going on. Tommy McCollum, a right-hander, using the bands out there to get loose, but not up and throwing quite yet. Here's Jordan Groshans. First pitch is at the top of the zone for a called strike. Groshans hitting 273, and he has more than tripled his home run output from his previous single season high in homers, which was 7. Well, he had 2 last night. Pitch home. And he sends it foul and falls into an 0-2 hole. He now has 25 in 95 games this year with Columbus. But it's 0-2 against Suarez. He did pick up a hit and an RBI the first time he squared off against Suarez back in April. Went 1-for-3 with an RBI single and a strikeout. Right-hander twists home and misses outside. Ball and 2 strikes on the right-handed hitting first baseman Jordan Groshans. Offering to him is again outside, even the count of 2-2. Suarez, at the very least, even when he hasn't had his best stuff, more often than not, gives the Biscuits an opportunity to win a ballgame. He's good for 5 or 6 innings at least. His season high is 7. He's done that twice. He lifts high and deals. This one lofted soft out to shallow center. It'll fall in front of Matt Corbett. And Alex Lodice is into scoring range in the tying run. And Jordan Groshans is on at first. Soft contact, but in the right spot. Carson Taylor will have an RBI opportunity. He already has a grand slam this week. And before he hits, Jim Paddock, the pitching coach, will take the slow walk out of that third base dugout to have a conversation with his battery, Cade Bodine, and Santiago Suarez on the bump. Single, fly out single here in the fifth. Carson Taylor, who's 1-for-2, is due up next. Biscuits still gripping to a 3-1 lead, but they have been more than doubled up in the hit column tonight. They've been out hit 9-4. That's not all that indicative sometimes of how a game goes. Biscuits won 10-4 on Tuesday night in the series opener. They had 10 runs on only 8 hits. The walks that helped them in that one. Now Suarez ready to go to face the lefty Taylor. Here's the pitch. It is in there for a called strike. Started him off with a slider. Carson Taylor, the designated hitter in this game. Suarez with his tan glove of the belt deals home. And this one fouled back, and it's nothing in 2. Carson Taylor acquired in a trade in July. They began this year in AAA with the Tacoma Rainiers, or the AAA affiliate of the Seattle Mariners. Hit 226 in his time there. Pitch home. Is rolled on the left side, backhanded, or rather barehanded by Barrios. He has it sneak under his hand, and now darting from third to the plate comes run number 2. Likely an infield single, but Barrios electing to barehand to try to make the play, and it caromed into shallow left center and allows a run to come home. So it'll be interesting to see how they score it, but regardless, a run comes in. Lodiz on the soft ground ball to short, ends up scoring from second. Jordan Groshans parks it at second, and Luke Waddell has the chance to even this game with a base hit. Pitch misses up and away. Suarez down 1-0, and now there is some action out of the bullpen. Does look like McCollum has begun to throw. Suarez deals the 1-0. This one rolled toward second, could be two. Arruda on to second for one. Barrios relay to first is in time, and Suarez gets out of the inning. But a run does come around to score on a pair of hits. We'll see when they officially put it in, if they give a true hit and an error, or how they score it. But regardless, after five, it's Montgomery 3 and Columbus 2.
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0: Back in Columbus, Georgia, Biscuits just surrendered a run, but Santiago Suarez minimized the damage with a 4-6-3 double play. And the Biscuits have a 3-2 lead to the top of the sixth. Or JT Arruda will start it off. It's the bottom third of the order for Kevin Bull's group. Arruda, Barrios, and Jones, the three slated to hit. It's still Isaac Gallegos on the mound. He's at 39 pitches in this relief appearance. JT Arruda began his 2026 season in the Mariners organization in AA. He watches the first pitch for a called strike. Arruda was released by the Mariners after the draft in late July when those new players came into full season baseball. He was pushed out, and he rolls one right in front of the plate, towing the line up the first base side, and it will come to rest foul. The catcher, Archer Brookman, was all over it and waiting, hoping that it would drift back fair so that he could make a throw for the first out of the inning. But instead, it's just a strike, and it's nothing in two. Arruda, after being released, was signed and assigned here to Montgomery. Pitch home. And he pokes it foul right at his feet. Remains 0-2. He played in 59 games with Arkansas, and he hit .260 with five homers and drove in 29. He was playing his best baseball at the time of his release, and they were straight up with him and told him it was just because the new face is coming in, offering home. Misses up and away, and he's a veteran. This staff has welcomed him with open arms. The Rays gave him an opportunity after he went home and waited for a little while, hoping someone would call, but life goes on. He was looking at other jobs, and he sends a pop-up foul out of play on the left side. So it remains 1-2. One of those avenues he was looking at was ag sales. He was taking interviews and felt like he was close to having something lined up when the Rays called him, said, "Hey, we'd like to have you." This time he's gone on strikes, and now it's three straight strikeouts dating back to the fifth inning for Isaac Gallegos. He's up to four, and now the Clingstones have nine and five in a third inning. Gregory Barrios is in from the right side. Served as the leadoff man last night with Matt Horvath getting the night off, now hitting eighth in the card tonight. Lofts this one to shallow right, sinking quickly on Owen Carey, and I'll have to play it on a couple of bounces. Well, it's a base hit for the second straight at bat for Gregory Barrios. He was the first man to face Gallegos. Gallegos climbing closer to 50 pitches in the outing. So far, he has turned in 2 1/3, scoreless. Jones trying to string together some hits. This one downstairs. It's a delayed steal from Barrios to throw the tag, and it's not in time. Gregory Barrios, that delayed steal, that is his signature, and he has another stolen base. This time, it's his 36th. I don't have the official numbers on it, but Barrios has to have about 20 of those 36 as delayed steals. He has mastered that art, and the staff has given him the green light to try it whenever he wants. And he did there and took advantage of it. Here's the 1-0 to Brock Jones, and it dives wide of the zone. Two balls and no strikes. Brock is 0 for 2 in this one, but had a fielder's choice that put him at first. He then stole a base. Biscuits now on the evening have four stolen bases. And this is wide as well, 3-0. Biscuits struck first back in the second inning, taking a 2-0 lead. They then scored again in the top of the third inning to make it 3-0. It's now 3-2. And the 3-0 pitch is outside for ball four. Two on, and here comes Mike Steed, the pitching coach. We'll have a conversation with his reliever and Isaac Gallegos. There is some action out there in the bullpen. Tough to tell exactly who is getting loose for Columbus. But Matt Horvath with two on and one out will have an opportunity for the fourth time tonight and his second trip up against Gallegos, who struck him out in their first meeting. Horvath ready to go from the right side with runners at first and second, one gone, and the Biscuits up a run here in the top half of the sixth frame. Talked plenty of Seattle Mariners tonight. Pitch home is rolled foul of the third baseline. It caught just a piece of Horvath's front left foot. Well, it's nothing in one. Horvath thought that he was going to be drafted by Seattle. He didn't have a draft party that looked like sitting around watching the TV. He was out at a spot with some friends and family. They were taking some swings and working out, and they got a call from his agent, said the Mariners are getting ready to tank you, so be ready. Pitch home. It's down and in. Even the count of the ball on a strike. Well, Horvath was awaiting his name being announced when all of a sudden on the TV he heard, with the pick, the Baltimore Orioles are selecting an outfielder from North Carolina, Matt Horvath. His agent had told him the Mariners had called but didn't tell him that the Orioles wanted him as well, and so it was a bit of a surprise, which made it a little bit more special for Mac and the rest of the friends and family around. The Orioles drafted him in the second round after a fantastic career with the Tar Heels at UNC. Pitch home is downstairs, and it's 3-1 now on Mac. Horvath was then part of that Zach Eflin trade that sent Eflin from the Rays to the Orioles. He was traded alongside his roommate, Jackson Baumeister. Suffered the loss earlier this week. Horvath was stepping out on the pitch, and it's a clock violation for ball four. Well, it's back-to-back walks, and now the Biscuits have the bases loaded. It'll move Barrios to third. Brock Jones to second. Horvath takes his spot, and here comes the skipper. The manager is out to make a pitching change. Nestor Perez will go pry the ball from Isaac Gallegos' hand, and Gallegos had been really sharp, but he's run into trouble here. He will leave responsible for all three base runners out there because of a pair of walks and a single, and it'll be Caden Bodine to face the new arm on in relief. It looks like a lefty. Would imagine it's Samuel Strickland. We'll confirm that and introduce you to that new arm when we return on John.
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0: Isaac Gallegos leaves responsible for the bases loaded. There's one gone in the top of the sixth inning. Biscuits have their 3-2 advantage. Strickland, the 27-year-old, is on in relief. He carries a 6.22 ERA into this one across 28 games. One of those was a start. This marks his 29th appearance, and he's coming off of a scoreless one-hit inning earlier this week. That was back in the series opener on Tuesday. Caden Bodine has a right-handed hitter, a 290 average, and he takes the first pitch for a called strike. Bodine as a lefty, hitting a little bit better at 308. A lot of his power has come from the left side. But he's 9 out of 31 against left-handed pitching. Well, here's the pitch. It's downstairs, blocked by Brookman, and holds all three runners at their bases. Barrios delivered a one-out single to right. He's now at third base. Back-to-back walks from the 9 and 1 batters. Brock Jones and Matt Horvath have the Biscuits positioned to extend their advantage. Here's the 1-1. Bodine drills it down the line and right, hooking foul. Well, Bodine had a grand slam back on Tuesday. That was his fourth home run here in Double-A. With his 0-for-3 thus far, has dipped his average back below 300, but still a 298 mark in 35 games. All that 0-for-3 means is that he's about due. 1-2 pitch on the way. And this one lined into center field. Kilpatrick on the run. He slides and can't make the catch. Barrios scores. Jones had to freeze to make sure it fell in. And so it's just a RBI single for Caden Bodine. But the Biscuits do tack on. That run will be charged to Isaac Gallegos. But Bodine singles on the two-strike pitch. And it's a 4-2 Biscuits advantage. Here comes Xavier Isaac, the left-handed batter. Pitch home. And he takes high and tight. Isaac has not fared all that well against left-handed pitching. But in the moment, it doesn't matter. Just a 218 hitter. He has 23 homers this year, all against righties. Lefty deals some. He gets a swing and a miss on a breaking ball downstairs. And the count's back to even at one ball and one strike. Strickland just shy of 47 innings on the year. 6.22 ERA. And this one lined out to center. Kilpatrick is there to make the catch. Jones crashing down from third, and the throw is up the line. And Xavier Isaac adds on another with a sacrifice fly. Two runs home in the inning, and the Biscuits are back in front by three. Isaac delivers on a hard hit liner to center that goes into the scorebook as a sacrifice fly. He'll take it as he drives in his first of the week. And now Theo Gillen with runners at first and second stands in. Another lefty-on-lefty matchup, and the first pitch is a slider inside. Barrios and Jones have each scored in the inning. Matt Horvath with plus speed. There's a pitch just above the zone. Horvath has that plus speed at second base with Bodine hanging out there at first. Strickland at his belt, kicks the 1-1. And just misses beneath the knees with a changeup. He thought it was in there first strike, and he's got a decent argument there. So 2-1 the count. Gillen rests the bat on his left shoulder. Here's the pitch, runners go. And Brookman will go to third with it. No shot to nab Matt Horvath. So it's a double steal that moves Horvath over to third base. Caden Bodine followed in suit. The Biscuits now have six stolen bases tonight. For Horvath, it's his 42nd. For Bodine, it is his fourth. Offering home is then called a strike. And the count is full with first base open on Theo Gillen. Will Simpson is due up next. Another power threat in this order. Lefty twirls home. And Gillen fouls it back into Brookman's mitt. And the inning is over. But the Biscuits do get a pair of runs. They come on two hits, no errors, and they leave two stranded. We turn the card over. Bottom of the sixth up next from Synovus Park. It's the Biscuits 5 and the Clinkstones 2.
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0: sure you make some noise. Let them know you want a peach. Put the peach in turn.
1: Tommy McCollum is on in relief. The right-hander will take over for Santiago Suarez, who finishes with a final line of five innings. He did allow 10 hits, which is now a new season high allowed by Suarez, but he was efficient with it, only allowed two runs. He struck out two, he walked one, did not allow a homer. So Suarez is in line for the win. And Tommy McCollum, with a 5-2 cushion, is on for the bottom of the sixth. Archer Brookman, Kevin Kilpatrick. The 8-9 batters will start it off before the top of the order rolls back through with John Heal for the fourth time. The first pitch is a fastball up top for ball one. McCollum again misses upstairs. At times he struggled with his command, and that's led to an elevated ERA. He's at 8.39 entering this one. McCollum has that plus splitter. He goes fastball, cutter, and splitter. Deals home. That's a fastball at the top of the zone for a called strike. It's a sign from Bodine and comes set. Deals the 2-1. And again, that's at the top of the zone. 2-2. And McCollum does his best work, as do most, when they're up in the count. And it's been a frequent thing where he's fallen behind a batter, and it's led to him getting hit around a little bit. But he's attacking the zone. Good things have happened for him. This time misses up and away with a fastball. He's turned in back-to-back scoreless outings. Both of them came last week at home against Chattanooga. Three total innings of scoreless two-hit baseball. Here's his 3-2. It's way up top for ball four. Well, Brookman works a leadoff walk, and he's on for the second time in three at-bats.
0: By
1: here comes Kevin Kilpatrick Jr.
0: Now adding center fielder number 9, Kevin Kilpatrick Jr.
1: First pitch to Kilpatrick is just off the outside corner. That's ball one. 95 with a fastball from Tommy. Closed off stance on top of the hill. Kicks home. And a swing and a foul ball out of play. The top of the netting above the first base dugout. And the count is even at a ball and a strike. Kilpatrick Jr. has struck out and walked tonight. Both against Suarez. Here's the pitch. It is in there for a called strike. A fastball at 96. But Tommy McCollum, 27 years old. Pitch home is lofted foul down the right field line. So it stays at 1-2. McCollum was acquired in December of last year in a trade with the Philadelphia Phillies. This marks his first year in the Rays organization. 1-2. There's the splitter, and he got him to chase. So he has his first strikeout. He has the first out of the inning. That is the money pitch for McCollum. That splitter, many people say on this coaching staff and the bullpen that that's the best pitch in the bullpen as a whole. McCollum has his first strikeout. It's just the third of the night for the Clingstones. Here's the top of the order, and John Heal, and he watches just outside for ball one. Biscuits have a 5-2 lead with one on and one gone and the visiting half, or the home half, excuse me, of the sixth. And Heal rips through a fastball up at the top of the zone to even things back up at 1-1. Right-hander has his sign. Pitch home. Is in there for a called strike at the knees, and again McCollum up in the count. 1-2. wave and a miss. Got him to chase the cutter down and away, and it's back-to-back punch-outs for Tommy. McCollum has matched Suarez's total of two strikeouts in the first three batters. So he goes walk, strikeout, strikeout. And now Eric Hartman is in from the left side. Three straight righties against McCollum, and now a lefty will stand in. Tommy's been more effective against left-handed bats this year. Pichon is downstairs. Lefties hitting just 216 against him, whereas righties 382 entering the night. And now they're 0-for-2 to begin his relief outing. This one rolled on the right side. Loved by Arruda. He will flip onto the covering first baseman, Will Simpson, and the inning is over. A leadoff walk doesn't net anything for the Clingstones offense. No runs on no hits, no errors, one left aboard, and we head to the seventh inning. Biscuits still in front of the Clingstones, 5-2 on Jock 740.
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1: Samuel Strickland came on in relief and gave up an RBI single before a sacrifice fly. Brought home a second run, charged to Isaac Gallegos. He then finished off Theo Gillen with a strikeout to get through the sixth inning. We're now headed to the top of the seventh with the Biscuits holding on to a 5-2 lead. It'll be Simpson, Kenny, and Arruda to up. 5, 6, and 7 in the order for the skipper, Kevin Bowles. The manager in his third year with Montgomery. Pitch up. And Simpson rolls it over to third base. Waddell has it. Slings on to first. One pitch, one out for Samuel Strickland here in the seventh. Kevin Bowles, 8 wins away from 1,500 in his managerial career. And talk about the elite company that are in that mark. There are currently two managers above 2,000 wins active in minor league baseball. That would be Rick Sweet and Pat Kelly of the Nashville Sounds and Louisville Bats, both of those AAA clubs. Cooper Kenny cuts to the first pitch. John Shoemaker, Dave Brundage, Marty Peavy, Mike Guerrero are the others to reach 1,500. Kevin Bowles is next in line. He'd become the seventh active in baseball to do so. There's a high fly ball into straightaway center, but it is now dropped by the center fielder, Kilpatrick Jr. He had a great read on it, got back to the warning track, and then just had it go in and out.

0: got back to the warning track, and then just had it go in and out of his glove. Well, Kenny gave it a ride, but it was a relatively easy play to make, routine to say the least, for the center fielder. He got back there and just had it hit off the side of his glove, and then threw his hands up in confusion as if the glove on his left hand had done him wrong. Now here comes JT Arruda after the drop in center by Kevin Kilpatrick Jr. And the lefty deals home. Arruda against the lefty, bats from the right side, and he watches a changeup low. Oh, it's a fielding error in center field that costs the reliever Samuel Strickland two bases. And Arruda watches a called strike, a slider over the heart of the plate. A rare outfield error on a play that routine. Every once in a while, you'll see a throwing error on an outfielder. Rarely see a drop. We've not seen many this year. There's a liner down the line and right. It's off the sidewall, a fair ball. Around second to score comes Cooper Kenny. Now Arruda digging for second. The throw is online. It's not in time. JT legs out another RBI double. That's his second of the night. He drove in two, back in the second with a two-run double that way. This time as a right-handed batter, slices it down the line, just kept it fair, and brings home Cooper Kenny, who just reached on that air. Now the Biscuits now up 6-2 and have another opportunity with a runner in scoring range and just one gone. This time Gregory Barrios, and the first pitch to him. A half swing roller and a bit of no man's land. Barrios barreling down the line, and he will leg it out. It's a check swing base hit for Gregory Barrios, and he has hit safely in each of his last three trips. Well, he held it up, did not go all the way around. The first baseman, Jordan Groshans, cut in front of the second baseman, John Heal, to pick it up. Strickland was late getting off the mound because he was going after the baseball but couldn't get there. So it's an infield single for Barrios, and now the Biscuits have runners at the corners with one away for Brock Jones. Left-handed bat stands in on the first pitch. He swings through a slider. Biscuits out ahead, 6-2. Aided by that error just a few moments ago. Arruda doubled him in. He's at third base. Barrios just singled. Pitch home. Here's a bunt back to the mound. Strickland has it. He will shuffle to the plate, and the tag applied on Arruda. Oh, Brock Jones tried to drop it down, and Arruda couldn't quite get home in time. It goes down as a 1-3 ground out on a bunt attempt. Arruda caught trying to score from third. Barrios goes to second. They're now two away for the top of the order, and Matt Corbett. And looking across the rest of the league, Birmingham's got a 10-5 lead on the road in Chattanooga over the Lookouts. Biloxi and Rocket City tied at 8. Biloxi's already punched their playoff ticket. Rocket City trying to join the fun in the North Division. There's a liner out to left, sinking quickly, but hangs up long enough for Eric Hartman. Another hard-hit liner, 100 off the bat for Matt Corbett, but nothing to show. The Biscuits do get a run. It comes on two hits and an error, and they leave a pair stranded. We turn the page over. It's time to stretch. Bottom of the seventh next. Biscuits 6, Clingstones 2.
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0: Tommy McCollum is back on for a second inning. He walked the first man that he faced, then buckled in for a pair of strikeouts and an inning-ending ground out. We go bottom seven with the Biscuits leading 6-2 here in Columbus. And with a win tonight, they would not only even this series at two games apiece, they would also even up the season series at 8-all. Biscuits are 7-8 against Columbus this year. We're looking at the scores across the league. Rocket City currently in the second spot in the North Division. Pitch home is called a strike on the right-handed hitting Alex Lodice. It's Lodice, Carey, and Groshans, the 3, 4, and 5 batters. The first time facing McCollum. Pitch home. This is downstairs. Evens the count, a ball and a strike. The Rocket City 24-24. And they're 2.5 games back of Knoxville in the North Division, but they've already punched their ticket to the playoffs. Here's a ground ball out towards shortstop. Hip high for Barrios, and he slings on the run over to first in time for the out. McCollum, after the leadoff walk, has now sat down each of the last four. I'll try to make it five against Owen Carey, who's 2-for-3 tonight with an RBI triple as well. Knoxville won the first half in the North Division. Biloxi won the South Division in the first half, where the Biscuits had an opportunity. They had a magic number down to 9, which means any combination of, at the time, Biloxi Shuckers losses and Biscuits wins, totaling 9 down the stretch, would have clinched them a playoff berth. There's a swing and a miss by Carey, and it's quickly nothing in 2. The Biscuits then lost 8 consecutive games and ended up handing that playoff spot to Biloxi. Shuckers are now in the last place spot. Pensacola in the top spot. Offering to the plate is lined just outside the reach of Cooper Kinney at third base. It's a base hit into left for Owen Carey. He has a 3-hit game going. And that'll bring up Jordan Groshans. Power threat from the right side. Singled his last time up against Suarez, but is 1-for-3 tonight. Oh, really, the games that matter right now for the Biscuits are whatever Knoxville is doing. Well, Knoxville is beating Pensacola, because the Biscuits need Pensacola to lose for them to have a chance at a second-half crown and a playoff berth. Groshans is in from the right side, and McCollum's first pitch. His last foul off the netting above the first base dugout. It's 0-1. So the Biscuits' big Knoxville Smokies fans this week. Both scores stay the same. Knoxville's up 1-0. That game only in the second due to a late start because of rain. And a rainy week in Pensacola. If both scores remain the same, however, the Biscuits could get it back to a 3.5 game deficit behind Pensacola for that top spot. Pitch home is high. It's a changeup, that splitter from McCollum that missed up top. And the count's even at a ball and a strike. Here's the pitch. It's popped out of play on the right side. Jordan Groshans down in the count, 1-2. Groshans, 26 years old. He was a former first-round pick by the Toronto Blue Jays out of Magnolia High School in Magnolia, Texas. He's had a taste of the big leagues. Made his big league debut in 2022. Pitch home, and he sends it high in the air. Foul on the right side. Groshans has a brother named Jax, who played 10 games last year with the Rocket City Trash Pandas. Has since been released. Pitch home. He tried to hold up the swing. Yes, he did on appeal. McCollum has his third strikeout, and he has the second out here in the seventh. Carson Taylor will try to get something going with 2 outs. Runner at first, and the Biscuits leading 6-2 on this Friday night under the lights. Taylor delivered an RBI single in his last trip. He's 2-for-3. And he watches a called strike on the inner half with a fastball at 95. 0-1 on the left-handed hitting designated hitter. Taylor last night had himself a single, scored a run, and he pulls this one through the right side. He's got a three-hit game. Rounding second, headed to third, and now getting the stop sign is Owen Carey. He goes first to third on the base hit to right.
1: That's another base hit.
0: And McCollum has to be careful now. Runners to the corners for Luke Waddell. The final man to face McCollum for the first time. There is a little bit of action, some stretching going on in the bullpen for Montgomery with McCollum at 30 pitches. Imagine he gets one or two more batters. Hopefully, this will be his last. He deals home, and it's fouled back, meaning he would get the final out of the seventh and send us to inning number eight. Waddell fouled the first pitch back. Now the second is, again, nearly identical swing on a similar pitch, a fastball towards the top of the zone, and it's nothing in two. Biscuits have the Clinkstones one more time this year. They have two more games this week after tonight. After the conclusion of this one, just 20 left to go in the season, but they have six at home against Columbus to end the regular season. Runner goes. This one slapped on the left side. It's gloved by the shortstop, Barrios. He sets his feet and delivers in front of Luke Waddell, and Tommy McCollum turns in a scoreless inning. It's no runs on two hits, no errors, and two left aboard the base paths. Seven innings behind us on this Friday night. It's the Biscuits out in front of the Clinkstones, 6-2.
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0: Samuel Strickland's evening is over. The lefty finished off the final inning in two-thirds. He came on in relief for Gallegos and allowed two inherited runners to score after inheriting a bases-loaded one-out situation. He himself goes scoreless, an inning in two-thirds of three-hit baseball. Technically, he did give up an unearned run. No earned runs for the lefty. Did not issue any walks. He had one strikeout. And he turns it over to a right-hander. This is Lane Abeta. Baden Bodine will start it off. Biscuits have a 6-2 advantage to the top of the eighth inning. Their catcher, a switch hitter, flips over to the left side. Bodine settles into the back of the batter's box. Here's the first pitch to him. And he cranks it deep out to right center field. Carey is back, and this one's gone. It's a solo homer for Caden Bodine. He has his fifth of the year, and Bodine has the first homer of the night for Montgomery. Now, Bodine's last two trips have resulted in RBIs. This one he drives in himself. It's a solo pump over the right center field wall. And he does it on the first pitch. A rude welcome to the ball game for Blaine Abeta. Bodine touches them all for the second time this week. And here comes Xavier Isaac. He's got the ability to do just that. First pitch to X is up and away. One pitch and a solo homer. Abeta hanging out around 4.5 in the ERA category. Fits one at the knees, a called strike. Xavier Isaac and Will Simpson tied for the most homers in a single season in franchise history for Montgomery. Isaac watches up and away. Beta set at his right hip. Down in the count, 2-1. Here's the pitch. Isaac drills it high in the air to center field. Retreating is Kilpatrick, and this one's out of here. It's back-to-back jacks for the Biscuits here in the eighth. First it was Caden Bodine, and now it's Xavier Isaac. He stands alone in the top spot with 24 home runs, the highest in a single season for a Montgomery Biscuits hitter. Isaac finally with his first hit of the week. He drives in his second of the game. It's back-to-back solo homers for a pair of top 30 Rays prospects. Theo Gillen will try to keep this train moving. Here's the first pitch. And it's taken at the knees for a called strike. Clip that outside corner. Biscuits now up 8-2 after a pair of solo homers. Gillen has walked three times tonight and struck out. 0-1 to him, and he takes inside. Right-hander, even in the count, and 1-1 on the lefty, Theo Gillen. Here's the pitch. And this one roped on line. That'll dunk into right center field for a base hit. Three batters, all of them hits. Pair of homers and now a single for Theo Gillen. The Biscuits finding their groove against the right-handed Blaine Abeda. Simpson will stand in. And now it's Will's turn to try to answer Xavier Isaac's 24th home run. Simpson has 24 as well this year, but 23 here in double-A. Pitch home is down and away. The Biscuits have all three of the top three home run hitters this season in the Rays minor league system. Connor Hyzak on the bench has yet to hit his first in double-A, but he has 27 on the season. Simpson waves and misses at a sweeper down and away. Abeda goes fastball, slider, and sweeper. He was a non-drafted free agent signing in 2020 out of Nevada by the Yankees. Pitch home. And Simpson fouls it back. Right in to the catcher, Smith. And he's down 1-2. Abeda was selected by the Braves in the Rule 5 draft by the Yankees in 2024. His third season in double-A, second in the Braves' org. He kicks home. Simpson takes upstairs. Back-to-back homers have the Biscuits with a six-run cushion. And just like that, they've got 11 hits. Right-hander twirls home. Simpson goes after it, sends it high in the air to medium-depth right field. Owen Carey towards the line. He's there in fair territory to put the squeeze on the first down. Three straight hits and then a fly out to right, and now it's Cooper Kinney's turn.
1: Now batting third baseman, number 8, Cooper Kinney.
0: A left-hander awaits, and the first pitch dives downstairs for ball one. Kinney 1-for-3 in this game. He reached on an error and scored his last time up. He scored twice tonight. He's also driven in a run with a bases loaded walk. He pitched to him, and he started the swing, was able to hold up, and they do want to appeal. Point down the third base line, but with a runner at first, the third base umpire, Justin Hilton, is currently on the second base side of the mound. He said he didn't offer, but doesn't have the best vantage point. It certainly didn't look like he did. 2-0. High for ball three. The Biscuits offense had gone dormant over the last two nights. Just one run in the last two games. And Kinney takes, that's a called strike. And it's 3-1. He'll not have a green light. They can get hot in a hurry. And you see that here in this inning with a couple of homers. Biscuits had been living and dying by the long ball. This one driven on a line out to right. It'll be played on one hop by the right fielder, Carey. And it's another base hit. Four out of five have hits here in the eighth inning for Montgomery, and it's first and second, and JT Arruda ready to go. And Mike Stee, the pitching coach, is out to have a conversation with Blaine Abeda, who's thrown 17 pitches and only gotten one out. A pair of solo homers, a pair of singles, and a fly out to right. That was off of Will Simpson's bat. Biscuits putting it together. They at one point had been out hit by more than double. It was 9-4 in the hit column. Now both teams have 12 total hits, and the Biscuits threatening to tack on and maybe even reach double digits yet again. JT Arruda back as a left-handed batter as righty Abeda is still out there. Here's the first pitch to him. It's downstairs for ball one. JT has a pair of RBI doubles in this game. Right-hander and a half squat on the mound, and he deals home to get a swing and a miss to even things and a ball and a strike. Biscuit started this inning with Bodine and Isaac going back-to-back. Abeda Reddy's his 20th pitch is low. And Arruda back in the driver's seat ahead in the count, 2-1. JT hitting 353. This is only game number 9 for him here with the Biscuits after spending the first nearly 60 games with the Mariners AA affiliate. Pitcho skips in. It's gloved on a backhand by the catcher Brookman, and that holds Gillen at second. Kenny behind him at first. Biscuits up 8-2 with only one gone in the top of the eighth inning. JT Arruda, 2-for-4. He's already driven in 3. Has a prime opportunity to add on to a big night. 3-1 pitch is taken for a called strike, and the count goes full. There is a right-hander up and warming in left center over that left center field wall for Columbus. Abeda in search of the second out of the inning. Here comes his payoff. It's cut on and missed, and Arruda's gone on strikes. JT, an interesting night tonight. We've not seen him strike out all that often, but tonight, two RBI doubles and 3 strikeouts now. There's the first for Abeda. And now Gregory Barrios in from the right side. And the first pitch is high and tight on him. He had to spin out of the way. Ball and no strikes. Still first and second for Montgomery with an 8-2 advantage. Now 2 outs in the visiting half of inning number 8. Expect the Biscuits will reach deeper into the bullpen as Barrios sends one foul. Out of play on the right side. Barrios, a native of Maracay, Venezuela. Originally signed with the Milwaukee Brewers. Traded over a couple of years back. He watches wide of the zone. Yadier Arenado currently on the injured list for Montgomery. We have not seen him since the final homestand in July. Hurt himself diving into second base. Went on the 7-day IL and has not returned. Also from Maracay. There's another check swing roller off Barrios' bat. This time Abeda gloves it. He flips underhanded to first, and the inning is over. But the Biscuits do get 2 runs. It comes on 4 hits and no errors, right, and they leave 2 stranded. Back-to-back homers started it off by Bodine and Isaac, and the Biscuits have an 8-2 lead in the last of the eighth.
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0: Biscuits call upon the bullpen. Junior William is on in relief. The flame-throwing right-hander out of the Dominican Republic. Tommy McCollum's evening is done. He was sharp. He walked the first man that he faced and then locked in. He allowed no runs over two innings of two-hit baseball. He walked one and he struck out three, and now it's Junior Williams' turn to take over. William comes on with a bit of an inflated ERA himself. He was dominant in high A Bowling Green for a Bowling Green team that clinched the first half championship in high A about as early as possible. Did it with about 2 weeks left to go. First pitch is way upstairs for Junior William. He just goes fastball and slider. Started this year with Bowling Green, who are well over 70 wins this season. They've been one of the best teams in minor league baseball. Here's a liner out to left, and that will hop in front of the left fielder, Brock Jones. So it's a base hit for Archer Brookman, who has reached in each of his last three at-bats. Pair of singles and a walk. There's Kevin Kilpatrick at the bottom of the order. Junior William is 26 years old. This is only the fifth outing, excuse me, for Montgomery out of the bullpen. Lefties have gotten to him a bit. Here's a righty. A call and strike at the knees. He just gave up a base hit to a righty. So righties in his time here with the Biscuits are 4 out of 13, whereas lefties hitting almost 500, 5 for 12. Pitch home. And that is a call and strike on the outside corner at 99. He'll run it up to triple digits. He's been with the Rays since 2021, signed as an international free agent from the Dominican Republic. Set at his belt, deals home. Here's a ground ball foul. Will Simpson, the first baseman, was able to get to it in foul territory. He'll flip it into the first base dugout. Well, it stays at 0-2 on Kilpatrick Jr., who has walked and struck out twice tonight. And in Bowling Green, William was 8-3 with a 3.21 ERA and 26 appearances out of the bullpen. Stands tall and deals home. Here's a ground ball. It could be two. Arruda has it. Shuffles the second for one. The relay back to first is not in time. Kilpatrick able to leg it out. But it's a fielder's choice that erases Archer Brookman. And will bring up the top of the card John Heal for the fifth time. This is the first time ever that these Clingstones are facing Junior William. He was promoted on August 4th, made his first appearance the following day. It was a tough first outing. He's been a lot better since, as he misses up and away for a ball one on the right-handed hitting John Heal. And this one popped up on the right side, foul ground. Simpson traveling over, leaking towards the netting, and an outstretched arm. It looked like it caromed off the netting and came down and hit Will. He couldn't make the play. There was no chance to make the play. Deflected off the netting and fell down on him. It's 1-1 on the righty. Junior, in his debut in AA, gave up 6 runs on 6 hits, which looks very bad. Pitch home is downstairs. It wasn't as bad as that sounds. He got a lot of ground balls, but they were just perfectly located against a Pensacola team that offensively was really sharp. Biscuit still won that game. Mitchell is lofted up in the air on the right side, again towards foul ground, but playable for Simpson, who carries into foul territory and makes the catch. It's a foul out to first, and John Heal is 0 for 5 tonight from that leadoff spot. Now it's Eric Hartman's turn. And the Biscuits four outs away from a win here on this Friday night, trying to even this series and the season series with Columbus. It would also push the Biscuits back into sole possession of the second spot in the Southern League South Division. First pitch is lined right at the shortstop, Gregory Barrios, who makes the head-high catch, and the inning is over. A hard line out for Eric Hartman, and it's a scoreless one-hit frame for Junior William. We turn the card over. Top of the ninth coming up next. It's the Biscuits 8 and the Clingstones 2 here on.
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0: Scoreboard update as Columbus will make a pitching change. Knoxville is up 3-0 on Pensacola in the top of the fourth inning. Birmingham real close to a win. They're up 10-5 in the bottom of the ninth. They're in Chattanooga. Biloxi and Rocket City going back and forth in a high-scoring affair. It's 9-8 Rocket City. That game in the eighth inning. Jay Shanneman is on in relief, the second time the Biscuits see him this week. Shanneman comes on for Blaine Abeda, who gave up 2 runs on 4 hits. The runs came in on solo homers. He went the 1 inning and struck out 1. Shanneman is on in relief. And he will face the 8-9 and 1 batter. 9-1 and 2. Barrios check swing being the final out of the eighth. Now here in the top of the ninth, Brock Jones takes a called strike. Shanneman for the second time this week. His club down 6. He's trying to keep it that way. 0-1 pitch to Brock Jones is cut through, and it's nothing in 2. Shanneman was the first call to the bullpen and had a tough outing back on Tuesday. He was the one that gave up the grand slam to Caden Bodine. Bodine drew up 3rd in this inning. Pitch home is downstairs. So he ended up the losing pitcher after Cam Caminiti, the number 2 Braves prospect. The left-hander twirled 6 innings of one-run baseball with 7 strikeouts. The Biscuits offense looked off-balanced until they found Shanneman. 1-2. And this time Shanneman starts it off with a strikeout. Sits down Brock Jones. He's gone hitless tonight. It's the 12th strikeout tonight for the Biscuits offense, which is something that we said quite a bit early in the season. Biscuits from start to finish have been known as a power group. They pace the league in homers. Matt Corbath stands in and watches a called strike. Fastball at 95. But they have significantly cut down on the strikeouts. But this has been the forte for this Clingstone staff in the second half. As Horvath trying to hold up on a swing but could not. And just caught a piece of it. It's 0-2. So the Biscuits have fallen back into their old ways of the strikeouts. But on a night like tonight, they've been able to manufacture 8 runs, so they'll take it. This one's downstairs. Make it a ball and 2 strikes. Shanneman is 27 years old. He's been used a little bit as a starter this year, but primarily a reliever. This is the 29th appearance on the season for him. He deals his 1-2, and Horvath dribbles it foul off on the third base side. He was handed the blown save and loss with an inning of 4-run baseball back on Tuesday. There's a ground ball back up the middle. It's gloved by the shortstop, Lodice. He throws on the run, and it's 2-up, 2-down for Shanneman in his second outing of the week. Caden Bodine, one time he's faced him, was a grand slam. So we'll see if Shanneman gets his revenge or if Bodine stays hot. Just homered his last time up. He's driven in a run with an RBI knock in each of the last 2 trips, and he fouls the first pitch off. Shanneman at 10 pitches now. He went undrafted in 2023, then signed with the Braves out of Nebraska, former Cornhusker. He's got a deep arsenal. And Bodine sends one up in the air, medium depth left center field. It's the left fielder, Eric Hartman. He makes the catch, and we're headed to the bottom of the ninth. Biscuits have an 8-2 lead. They're 3 outs away from evening up this series. We'll be right back on Jack 740.
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0: We're back at the ballpark, bottom of the ninth inning. Biscuits have an 8-2 advantage here in Columbus, and Junior William will stay out there on the mound to try to get the final 3 outs of this ball game. Biscuits grabbed an early lead, 2-0. They have not trailed at all tonight. They led 2-0, then 3-0, and it was 3-1 at the end of 3. The Biscuits saw it get as close as 3-2 with a run in the bottom of the 5th, and then they have responded back, scoring in each of the 6th, 7th, and 8th innings, totaling 5 runs to break this open. It is 8-2, and Junior William will have the heart of the order. 3-4 and 5 due up for Columbus. Alex Lodice, Owen Carey, and Jordan Groshans, the 3 batters. Junior William gave up a base hit to start off his first inning as he misses up top with his first pitch. They got a fielder's choice, a foul out, and a line out. And so he is looking to make it 2 scoreless innings. Mentioned that Junior is coming off of back-to-back scoreless frames. He's now gone 4 1/3 consecutive scoreless. He pumps a fastball at 99 past the right-handed swing of Alex Lodis, the Braves' number 5 prospect. 2 for 4 tonight. 2 singles, a run scored, and 2 ground balls to shortstop. And now watches a slider on the inner edge. Falls behind 1-2. Junior William at 14 pitches. Now digs in with his left foot. Peering in to get the sign from Bodine. Gives him the nod. They're on the same page. And here comes the 1-2. A check swing. Didn't matter. Called strike 3. It's a backwards K. The first of the night for Junior William.
1: Now batting the right fielder, number 17, Owen Carey.
0: Junior has a big frame, 6'4", 190. 26-year-old. He's been with the Rays since 2021, and he's steadily climbed up the ranks. He's put together great season after great season at every stop. There's a wave and a miss. His worst season was last year, where he had a 4.38 ERA in 32 outings. He got up to high A for the first time. And he pumps one in there for a called strike on Carey, and it's nothing in two. Left-handed hitter stays in the box. 0-2 pitch is just above the zone. Went to the slider. 91 with that slider. He goes just fastball and slider. The ERA creeping down, now beneath 10. Held up by that first outing. And he misses inside. First outing for him. Mentioned 6 runs on 6 hits. Since then, he's only given up 1 run in his last 4 outings. This being his 5th. He kicks home. 2-2 is cut on and missed. It's another strikeout. His 2nd in a row. And the Biscuits in out away from a win on this Friday night.
1: Now batting first baseman, number 15. Jordan
0: Groshans. One looking, one swinging. And now Jordan Groshans, who struck out in his last trip. He's 1 for 4. Serves as the final chance tonight for Columbus. Biscuits up 8-2, despite being out hit tonight 13-12. It's been the situational hitting in the first pitch. Dives down and away with a slider. Groshans rests the bat on his right shoulder, awaiting the pitch from the righty. William out of the stretch, deals home. This one clips the outer edge. Fastball at 99. Seen him a couple of times early in his tenure with Montgomery. Hit triple digits. He lifts high, and this time misses again at an even 99. Well up above the zone, right about eye level. Well, it's a 2-1 advantage for Groshans, who had a towering home run last night. He hit 2 in the game, and one of them a no-doubter off the top of the scoreboard. Pitch home, and he pulls it foul, and he's down to his final strike, as are the Clingstones here in game 4 of the week. Past the midway point in this penultimate road trip for the Biscuits. They've got just one more 6-game road trip to go, 2 homestands left. Looking for a win tonight. Right-hander deals. Here's the 2-2. It's pulled on the ground over to third. Kinney has it. Sets his feet and fires to first. Ball game over. Junior William picks out the final 6 outs. And the Biscuits get themselves a win here on Friday night in Columbus. This series is all evened up. The season series between the Clingstones and the Biscuits now evened at 8 games apiece. We'll step aside here on Jock 740. When we return, we'll recap it and look ahead to what's next tomorrow, next on Jock 740.

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4: Back high at Thompson Ovis Park in Columbus, Georgia, I'm Luke Maley. And the Biscuits are back in the win column after a little bit of an offensive slump over the last two nights, where they were held to just one run across the two games. They were up for eight runs on 12 hits tonight. That's a lot more like what we've been used to seeing here in the second half. Biscuits, since the All-Star break, are averaging right around 8.5 runs a game, even with those two tough outings over the last two nights. So they're back in the win column, and they improve to 62-56 on the season, 27-22 in the second half, and that means they stand alone in the second spot in the South Division. When they will watch the score tonight and see if it will drop to 3.5 games that they are back of the Pensacola Blue Wahoos for that final playoff spot, and if they can make it back for an 11th consecutive year. Columbus tonight, two runs on 13 hits. They had two errors and left 12 on the base paths. They fall to 55 and 58, and 25 and 23 in the second half. Biscuits left 12 on the base paths, as did the Clingstones. But the difference tonight, hitting with runners in scoring position. The Biscuits had four hits to the Clingstones, just two. They also had a pair of solo homers late to add on to that cushion. You look at what really stood out. The offense tonight with the 12 hits. They got two from Caden Bodine. He drove in two, including a homer. Xavier Isaac drove in two. He had a solo homer as well as a sacrifice fly. They also saw multi-hit games from Cooper Kinney and JT Arruda, who led the way with three RBIs. And it was Gregory Barrios' three hits that paced this offense tonight. On the mound, Santiago Suarez picks up the win. He earns his eighth of the year. He's 8-4, whereas Ian Mejia suffers a loss, falling to 0-9 in a game that lasted 2 hours and 50 minutes in front of a crowd just north of 3,000. Suarez earns the win by going 5 innings. He did allow a season high with 10 hits, but he minimized the damage on it. 2 runs, 1 walk, and he struck out 2. And the 21-year-old continues to have a great season here in AA in his first season at AA at only 21 years old. When the Biscuits are back in the win column, there are just 20 games left to go in the regular season. We finish it out with two more in this series here in Columbus. Biscuits will face a left-handed pitcher in Braden Scott tomorrow, who has been masterful. 2-0 with a 2.77, and he will go for the Clingstones tomorrow. T.J. Nichols, 2-4, a 5.42 ERA will go for the Biscuits. Again, Nichols for Montgomery, Scott on the other side for Columbus. That'll be a 5:05 Central Time first pitch. Pregame coverage will begin at an even 5 o'clock here on Jock 740. Weather permitting, of course. We're a little bit later tonight due to that weather, but the Biscuits made it worth it. They have an 8-2 win tonight, and they're back in sole possession of second place in the Southern League South Division. Well, that wraps us up tonight. On behalf of our producer back in studio, Amelia Jordan, pushing all the right buttons, we thank her for her help here this evening. The Biscuits in the win column, 8-2. They're back at it tomorrow. 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

0: MGM tonight, After Dark, with Pat Boyle, is back.
1: Welcome on back. Never heard this song. All of a sudden, I'm looking over my shoulder. I'm like, who's pulling me over? Welcome on back. 310-840-4910. That's the worst feeling in the world. You see those flashing lights going behind you. Even if you know, you're like, I didn't even do anything wrong. What happened? 310-840-4910. Welcome back, BetMGM tonight. Westwood One Sports. I'm Pat Boyle. Before we get to a scoreboard update, how about this was breaking news just over an hour ago, I think. Not even, less than an hour ago. Nick Chubb has called it quits. Nick Chubb has retired. Which, man, I mean, you talk about what could have been a Hall of Fame career. Unbelievable. Nick Chubb posted on Instagram, and part of his post said 12.

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8: A better life with Dr. Sanjay Gupta.
9: For a long time, when we talked about the HPV vaccine, we were talking about protecting girls from cervical cancer. But now there's something every parent of a boy should know as well. The vaccine isn't necessarily just for girls, because a new study out of Johns Hopkins School of Public Health found that boys and young men who got the HPV vaccine cut their risk of developing HPV-related cancers by about half. HPV, that virus, is incredibly common, nothing to be ashamed of. Almost everyone who's sexually active will likely be exposed at some point. The CDC currently recommends the vaccine for kids at ages 11 or 12, but it can be given as early as 9. And if your kid missed it, it's not too late for them to get protected. Catch-up shots are recommended through age 26. If you have questions, if you have concerns, your family pediatrician is a good place to start. I'm Dr. Sanjay Gupta, helping you live a better life.
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1: The largest union talk radio program in the South. This is The Valley Labor Report. My name is Jacob Morrison. My co-host is Adam Keller. We've got a packed show today, so we're not going to be able to take calls, but we can, as always, take your texts, and voicemails at 844-899-TVLR. That is 844-899-8857. You can also leave us a written note at tvlr.fm/contact or hang out with us in any of our various chats. That's on YouTube, Facebook, Twitch, etc. All at The Valley.

0: noon to a Teamster out of South Carolina about how they got management to hire more drivers. Really excited for that conversation. We'll be talking to some rehab nurses about how they were able to beat an anti-union campaign. And that's all in the first half of the program. In the second half of the program, we're going to be talking to an employee at St. John's University in New York. That's a Catholic college, about how their Catholic college is saying that their Catholicism means they can bust unions, which is pretty crazy. That's not my understanding of Catholic social teaching, but maybe I'm wrong. We'll talk to us. And we've actually got a really great guest to talk to us about that. That's literally his field of study, is Catholic social teaching as it relates to labor. So we're going to be talking to him about maybe they're right. Maybe he can't have a union because he's a Catholic. We'll see. And then we're going to be talking to a union member from Minneapolis about how he got spied on by the feds.
1: Awful. But crazy. I'm really looking forward to hearing some firsthand reports today. We got some great guests.
0: We do. We've got some great guests. Really excited for it. First up, though, there's been a bunch of conversation about school choice in the news. Adam, it's a conversation that you're following very, very closely. What's kind of been the latest?
1: Well, I've seen your buddy, Dale Jackson, talking about it quite a bit lately. Yeah, well, I've seen it circulating in right-wing media. It's becoming a big topic of discussion in the gubernatorial race here in Alabama. For those of you listening outside of the state, we have former Senator Doug Jones challenging current Senator Tommy Tuberville. And so school choice has already become an issue in that campaign. And I'm seeing a lot of, chatter online about it. ProPublica just put out a really great investigation on private schools down in Florida over the past week. I recommend people check that out. But yeah, I just been thinking about it.
0: Isn't the guy who is presumably going to be the Republican nominee, Byron Donalds, didn't his wife run a scam like private school, something or other?
1: I don't know. I feel like that's worth looking into. Yeah.
0: I'll see if I can find something while you're talking.
1: See if you can find something on that. That sounds really sketchy. The ProPublica piece was really good. Definitely recommend folks check that out. But yeah, I've just been seeing all this chatter about it. And my thoughts are that I don't think the education of our society's children should be a consumable product that we buy and sell in the marketplace. And most families, like the overwhelming majority, they agree with me on this. Most of us, we want our local public schools to be great, regardless of our zip code, where we live, where we come from. We just want our local public schools to be as good as possible, right? I don't think most people want to go shopping in the Wild West marketplace exchange of educating our children, which we're seeing pop up in Arizona and Florida and states like that. Maybe this is a hot take. Tell me if I go too far, Jacob, but I think we live in a society and there is such a thing as the common good, right? The social contract. And I get that free market fundamentalists in both major political parties want us to think that we're all atomized individual consumers in every aspect of our life. But any society, especially one that at least pretends to be democratic, has a vested interest in educating the next generation. We all have a vested interest in making sure that educators are well-trained and supported. We all have a vested interest in making sure that curriculum is reflective of the population, that is backed by research and grounded in reality. Hot take, I know. We all have a vested interest in widespread literacy and numeracy. I've seen some really concerning statistics lately about adult literacy rates in the United States of America. It's not good, folks. We all have a vested interest in providing every kid the best opportunities we can for them to grow and to develop. And it's really not just about my kid or your kid. It's literally about all of us. And I know for me personally, I don't think I'm better than anyone else, and I don't think anyone else is better than me. So, what I want for my kid, my family, I want for everybody's family. if folks believe that homeschool or private school is genuinely

0: what's best for their kids. You know, that is what it is. You've always had that choice, and I'll respect it. I just don't think public tax dollars should subsidize it. What's stopping private schools from offering more of their own scholarships for poor and working class kids, if that's really what it's about, right? Because we hear that a lot. We hear that a lot. It's about providing a choice for those underserved kids, right? So that they can have access to these elite private schools. Well, let's be honest, right? Rich folks, they could pay for that right now. They don't need public schools resources to do that. So, and this is part of a broader assault on public institutions across our society, an assault that's been growing and growing for decades at this point and is really reaching a fever pitch right now with this current environment, right, where we have a lot of what some may say would be crooks and grifters and reactionaries in many places of power. These are some of the same folks who want to privatize the education system, both from the inside and the outside. They're also some of the same folks who want to privatize the Postal Service. Some of the same folks who brought us DOGE and the sabotage of our federal workforce. Some of the same folks who want to privatize Social Security. Basically, these are some of the same folks who are kicking our butt in the class war. You know, what's next? Are we going to say, oh, well, the local parks and recs, you know, they're not good enough for me and my family. So instead of making it better, let's give me a voucher for the local country club. Right? I know it sounds kind of crazy, but that is the same premise, right? And the logic never really works for the other side. They never extend these arguments to the other side because the far right always says that they don't agree with public schools and what they teach. So they shouldn't have to pay for it, right? They shouldn't have to contribute taxes for it. But just think about that. We don't get to opt out of paying taxes for all sorts of things that we don't agree with, right? Our government does all kinds of things that I don't like. I don't get a refund on it because I disagree with it. Now, Lord knows public schools aren't perfect, especially here in the South. But we can point to systemic policy failures and generations of underinvestment to explain these flaws and these challenges, much of it pushed by these very same folks who are pushing privatization. That's how it works, right? You starve and sabotage a public institution and public good. You set up its workers to struggle, and then you artificially induce demand for these private alternatives. Public schools are too important to give up on. If you're an education worker, you need to get involved. You need to get your local involved and bring it into the fight. But we can bring that kind of justice to these schools when we come together and organize.
1: You mentioned Florida, and yeah, Byron Donalds' wife, Erica Donalds, in the state of Florida is a big, like, she's got a stake in a private school contractor. She's made millions of dollars from being a contractor for these private schools. CBS had a report out, I think this was last year, that 30% of the government funding that private schools in the state of Florida received, totaling about $35 million, went to outside contracting firms. And one of the schools that Erica Donalds led announced that it would not be opening as planned in August. They made that announcement on May 31st, basically in June. And so there were hundreds of schools, dozens and dozens of teachers that had been hired, had enrolled, had moved to that location to go to school there, and then were totally left in the lurch because of the fact that school didn't open. And that's something that happens, you know, not infrequently in the private school industry, because you get these sort of pop-up shops that want to take advantage of the government money that's there and will close when they don't make as much as they wanted, or when there's an opportunity to make even more money somewhere else, or when there's, a natural disaster that, you know, kind of shakes the physical foundation of the institution. And these are all things that, you know, just don't happen with public schools in the same way. You have much, much less stability and the ability to trust in these as institutions, because they're not institutions. They're just companies. that are in it for a profit, as opposed to institutions that are built by their communities for the good of the communities. And, you know, like we say with unions, the public school system is an institution that is made up of people, and so there are going to be problems with it. But the idea that the response to legitimate issues with the public school system is to create the separate system of profit where fly-by-night contractors can come in and make a quick buck off of the education or lack thereof of our people, the idea that that's the solution to the problems in the public school system is just nonsensical. And I think that the more that we see this over and over across the country playing out, the more people are starting to realize the folly in those sorts of actions, in turning to the market, in turning to for-profit companies as the solution. We're heading into a break. You're listening to the Valley Labor Report. Don't go anywhere. 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

0: Indiana, broadcasting online and on the radio from the heart of the Tennessee Valley, the Spice Radio Studios in Huntsville, Alabama. This is the Valley Labor Report. My name is Jacob Morrison. My co-host is Adam Keller. We just talked about school choice and the Huntsville elections. If you missed it, you can find our stream, the Valley Labor Report, at Facebook, YouTube, Twitch, and go back and watch the first part of the program. We've got some elections coming up here in Huntsville that are relevant to this issue. The school board elections are coming up, as are the city council elections. Adam, what are some of the things that you've been seeing about those elections here in the city of Huntsville?
1: Yeah, just to remind folks, there are three districts that are facing elections in Huntsville on August 25th, which will be here very, very soon. It is, less than 2 weeks away. So make sure you are registered. Make sure you've checked your polling place. You know where to go on Tuesday, August 25th from 7 to 7. If you realize that you're not going to be able to vote in person like you're supposed to from 7 to 7, try to get an absentee ballot. All right. That's still an option. That's something you can do. If you know you're going to be out of town, go ahead, vote absentee. There are three districts. District 4, I believe it is, will not have a school board race because Ryan Renaud did not face opposition. But the other two districts do have school board races, and they also have city council races. District 4 is Bill Kling. He has two challengers. We also have the South Huntsville District, District 3. Jenny Robinson is the longtime incumbent, and she's facing two challengers as well. In District 2, the incumbent David Little is facing a challenger, Thomas Cassez. One thing I saw that's been interesting online, I know that current school board member for District 3, the South Huntsville District, Andrea Alvarez, she has been sharing a lot of information on Facebook about the city council. She's got a bee in her bonnet about some of the issues they've had with between the school board and the city over the years. So she's been speaking out about that. And, something I saw from Jenny Robinson's campaign was that they were concerned about special interests involved in this election. And so I thought that was interesting. And, I started looking at some of the campaign finance reports, and it's interesting to see who is receiving big PAC money, as well as who is using, the same consulting firm. The same consulting firm, the Driscoll Group, has managed many campaigns in Huntsville over the years. I first encountered them over 10 years ago. At the time, the Driscoll Group was very aligned with Casey Werdinsky, who was the superintendent of Huntsville at the time, ran all the pro-Werdinsky campaigns for school board, as well as, had affiliations with Jenny Robinson and others on the city council. So been around for a long time, kind of considered the establishment person for campaigning and politicking. That's who Jenny Robinson is using. You can look at the campaign finance reports. They are available. It takes a little digging, but you can find some of that information. And Andrea has been posting some of that information. It's out there for your research. I would also say the United Women of Color put out a great voting guide that's very helpful, because a lot of people don't know exactly what city council, does from day to day, or what the school board is really responsible for. So I think that's a great resource, and I encourage people to check that out. It's going to be interesting to see, because it's kind of a, older establishment candidates versus younger, kind of upstart grassroots candidates. We'll see how it turns out. There seems to be a trend in the country right now for change. Whether that will translate into August 25th elections in Huntsville, I don't know. But there's been a lot of chatter online about some of the issues folks are, facing with the city. One issue I saw that was brought up was the lack of, public comment participation at city council meetings, which has been restricted over the years. And I remember them restricting that at school board meetings as well. Formerly you were able to actually ask questions during the board's work sessions. which was very helpful and illuminating for people in the audience, obviously. And that was taken away. And instead, you had to, you know, fill out a form, and they'd give you 3 minutes at the end once the cameras were off, that kind of vibe. And I think, you know, good governance and just local transparency is something that really cuts across partisan lines. I think most people want to feel like they can have their voices heard with local government, and they want people to, you know, have that opportunity, want to have that input, and they want folks to be transparent in their decision making. So, you know, those are some of the issues that I've seen circulating. But again, August 25th, that is the big day for those districts. Typically, these are pretty low turnout elections. So make sure you do remind your friends, your coworkers, your neighbors, you know, text some folks that the day before, ask them what their plan is to vote, because it's very, very influential when not a lot of folks vote. It's important to bring your voice to the table, because, you know, it's kind of hell of a note to think about less than 10% maybe could decide the election. And these people are there for 4 years.
0: I mean,
1: or maybe 20 years or 30 years in some cases, right? Like, that's kind of wild for the biggest city in the state.
0: No, I mean, these are super important, super important elections. No matter what your political proclivities are, you really need to take the time to go and take a look at the candidates, take a look at why different organizations have endorsed which candidates. Go to a candidate forum if you can. Watch the candidate forums online if you're not able to go in person. Because, yeah, like Adam said, Huntsville, biggest city in the state of Alabama, you know, tens of millions of dollars are determined by the budget of this city. The wages and working conditions of the people who are employed by this city are determined by the city council. Boards and commissions, the people who run institutions in the city of Huntsville, people who run the hospital, you know, are determined in part, in small part, but in part by the city council. People who, you know, the economic development is led in huge part by the city council and the people that the city council hire. So you want people who are, in my mind, you would want people who are dedicated, yes, to growth, but to responsible growth, not growth at any cost, to grow that are committed to growth that will help the people who are already living here and making sure that folks can continue to live in the city of Huntsville. You want, you know, affordable housing. You want, utility prices to stay, to stay reasonable.
1: Childcare is another big issue that we hear a lot from folks. Childcare is getting more and more expensive day by day. And it's a real big barrier for folks who are trying to enter the workforce, re-enter the workforce, maybe after childbirth, right? It's something that really weighs on a lot of working families. And I know it's been a big issue in a lot of cities and a lot of, you know, even in the city of New York, right? That was a big issue in their mayoral campaign. Because it touches so many families. And, you know, I know there are some folks listening who maybe don't have children, or maybe their children are full grown and it's been a long time. Ask folks who are using childcare right now, ask them how much it's costing them. Ask them how much it's costing them per week or per month. And Lord help you if you don't have grandparents, aunts, uncles, other people who can help out and chip in. If it's 5 days a week you're paying for childcare, it's almost, you know, a mortgage payment for a lot of folks. And so that's a huge barrier.
0: And I'll say on the childcare thing, I've gotten some pushback from city council members, even city council members that I really like and that are generally friends of unions. And I don't think it's bad natured pushback, but it is pushback that I disagree with. The pushback is that, you know, that there's not really much that the city council can do with childcare. And that's something that kind of families or organizations or employers are, that's like on them. That's outside. There's not anything that the city council can do. And I just disagree with that. I don't think that's right. I think that the city council can, I think that there are lots of things that the city council can do to induce affordable childcare. You can, I mean, at the very bottom of the list, you know, you can think about tax incentives and tax breaks that we give to huge corporations all the time.
1: Right. Eli Lilly.
0: Yes.
1: Big Pharma is getting a huge package, right? And I'm still looking into all the details of that. But my understanding is they're getting a heck of a deal. Fairly profitable corporations, my understanding. Are there any strings attached to providing child care for their employees or the surrounding community? I don't know. Asking questions.
0: Exactly. And so, like, at the very bottom of the list, you could do tax breaks, tax incentives to induce that sort of things. You could give tax incentives and tax breaks to companies that offer on-site or on-site child care or child care vouchers. And then I think at the more experimental wing, and the thing that's I think is the most obvious thing to do, would be to expand child care, make pre-K universal, expand child care through the public school system and offer universal free public child care through increases in property and income taxes. Now in the state of Alabama, that does take the approval of the legislature, but you know, there are you can at the very least put it on the table. And I think that's something that potentially would be difficult for the legislature to shoot down would be framing it as an experiment. You know, you could say, okay, look, in the city of Huntsville, we are going to raise property taxes and income taxes by this, and it would be a very small percentage, by this very small percentage for a temporary amount of time, for 2 years. We'll vote on it at the beginning. If the citizens vote it down, it doesn't go through. And then we'll vote on it again at the end. We'll have this 2-year experiment where we have universal pre-K, we have universal 3K or whatever we want to do, maybe not all the way down to 6 months old, but something like that. And at the end of 2 years, we'll let the citizens vote on it again and see if they think they got a good use of their money. You know, I mean, I think that so many people and so many institutions are just not willing to experiment enough in unions, in government, in companies. And I think that the moment the cost of childcare calls for experimentation, willingness to do something bold, and that's just not something that I'm hearing. You know, I mean, frankly, from basically anybody.
1: The cost of everything calls for bold solutions right now. The time we're in calls for bold solutions right now, so I would encourage folks to use their imagination, right? Imagine that we can do these things and that we actually do deserve these things, and we should try to move closer to it, right? And there are so many opportunities to be experimental. I really agree with that.
0: That is it for us on the program. Find us online, YouTube and Facebook at the Valley Labor Report to continue listening. We got a great second half lined up for us. But if you don't follow us, we'll see you next week.

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1: That's right, folks. From the mountains of Tennessee to the bayous of Louisiana, broadcasting online and on the radio from the heart of the Tennessee Valley, the Spice Radio Studios in Huntsville, Alabama. This is the Valley Labor Report. My name is Jacob Morrison. My co-host is Adam Keller. We just talked about school choice and the Huntsville elections. If you missed it, you can find our stream, The Valley Labor Report, at Facebook, YouTube, Twitch, and go back and watch the first part of the program. We are going to be talking soon to a Teamster in South Carolina who got UPS to hire more workers, and then we'll be talking to nursing home workers in Minnesota about how they beat back the boss's anti-union campaign. If you'd like to leave us a voicemail or send us a text, you can do that at 844-899-TVLR or send us a note at tvlr.fm/contact. 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
2: Hey, y'all, let me add a disclaimer that any viewpoints or opinions expressed in this program belong solely to their author and do not necessarily represent any organization or sponsor. 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Finally, as most of you know, we are not media professionals, just a few diehard unionists who want to amplify the voices of the working class. We're hoping this project can make a difference on this front, and we can't do it without you. So we want to thank everyone for tuning in. Whether you're a loyal fan or first-time listener, we appreciate you spending some time with us.
1: First up, there's been a bunch of conversation about school choice in the news. Adam, it's a conversation that you're following very, very closely. What's kind of been the latest?
2: Well, I've seen your buddy, Dale Jackson, talking about it quite a bit lately. Yeah, well, I've seen it circulating in right-wing media. It's becoming a big topic of discussion in the gubernatorial race here in Alabama. For those of you listening outside of the state, we have former Senator Doug Jones challenging current Senator Tommy Tuberville. And so school choice has already become an issue in that campaign. And I'm seeing a lot of, you know, chatter online about it. ProPublica just put out a really great investigation on private schools down in Florida over the past week. I recommend people check that out. But yeah, you know, I just been thinking about it.
1: Isn't the guy who is presumably going to be the Republican nominee, Byron Donalds, didn't his wife run a scam like private school something or other?
2: I don't know. I feel like that's worth looking into. Yeah.
1: I'll see if I can find something while you're talking.
2: See if you can find something on that. That sounds really sketchy. Yeah, the ProPublica piece was really good. Definitely recommend folks check that out. But yeah, I've just been seeing all this chatter about it. And my thoughts are that I don't think the education of our society's children should be a consumable product that we buy and sell in the marketplace. And most families, like the overwhelming majority, they agree with me on this. Most of us, we want our local public schools to be great, regardless of our zip code, where we live, where we come from. We just want our local public schools to be as good as possible, right? I don't think most people want to go shopping in the Wild West marketplace exchange of educating our children, which we're seeing pop up in Arizona and Florida and states like that. Maybe this is a hot take. Tell me if I go too far, Jacob, but I think we live in a society and there is such a thing as the common good, right? The social contract. And I get that free market fundamentalists in both major political parties want us to think that we're all atomized individual consumers in every aspect of our life. But any society, especially one that at least pretends to be democratic, has a vested interest in educating the next generation. You know, we all have a vested interest in making sure that educators are well trained and supported. We all have a vested interest in making sure that curriculum is reflective of the population, that it's backed by research and grounded in reality. Hot take, I know. We all have a vested interest in widespread literacy and numeracy. I've seen some really concerning statistics lately about adult literacy rates in the United States of America. It's not good, folks. We all have a vested interest in providing every kid the best opportunities we can for them to grow and to develop. And it's really not just about my kid or your kid. It's literally about all of us. And I know for me personally, I don't think I'm better than anyone else, and I don't think anyone else is better than me. So, you know, what I want for my kid, my family, I want for everybody's family. If folks believe that homeschool or private school is genuinely what's best for their kids, you know, that is what it is. You've always had that choice, and I'll respect it. I just don't think public tax dollars should subsidize it. What's stopping private schools from offering more of their own scholarships for poor and working class kids, if that's really what it's about, right? Because we hear that a lot. We hear that a lot. It's about providing a choice for those underserved kids, right? So that they can have access to these elite private schools. Well, let's be honest, right? Rich folks, they could pay for that right now. They don't need public schools resources to do that. So, and this is part of a broader assault on public institutions across our society, an assault that's been growing and growing for decades at this point and is really reaching a fever pitch right now with this current environment, right, where we have a lot of what some may say would be crooks and grifters and reactionaries in many places of power. These are some of the same folks who want to privatize the education system, both from the inside and the outside. They're also some of the same folks who want to privatize the Postal Service. Some of the same folks who brought us DOGE and the sabotage of our federal workforce. Some of the same folks who want to privatize Social Security. Basically, these are some of the same folks who are kicking our butt in the class war. You know, what's next? Are we going to say, oh, well, the local parks and recs, you know, they're not good enough for me and my family. So instead of making it better, let's give me a voucher for the local country club. Right? I know it sounds kind of crazy, but that is the same premise, right? And the logic never really works for the other side. They never extend these arguments to the other side because the far right always says that they don't agree with public schools and what they teach. So they shouldn't have to pay for it, right? They shouldn't have to contribute taxes for it. But just think about that. We don't get to opt out of paying taxes for all sorts of things that we don't agree with, right? Our government does all kinds of things that I don't like. I don't get a refund on it because I disagree with it. Now, Lord knows public schools aren't perfect, especially here in the South. But we can point to systemic policy failures and generations of underinvestment to explain these flaws and these challenges, much of it pushed by these very same folks who are pushing privatization. That's how it works, right? You starve and sabotage a public institution and public good. You set up its workers to struggle, and then you artificially induce demand for these private alternatives. Public schools are too important to give up on. If you're an education worker, you need to get involved. You need to get your local involved and bring it into the fight. But we can bring that kind of justice to these schools when we come together and organize.
1: Every week in the South, workers organize new unions. They bargain for new contracts. They fight for good legislation and against bad legislation, and they put the boss in their place. These are some of the stories that we could find last week from August 7th to the 14th. This is Last Week in Southern Labor. Over the last week, 479 workers in 12 bargaining units have gone public with their union campaigns. 103 workers across four bargaining units withdrew their petition for a union election. 104 workers across four bargaining units unionized, and 20 workers in one bargaining unit voted against unionization. Here are the details in new campaigns. 58 workers at St. Martin's in the Pines, a retirement community in Birmingham, Alabama, filed a petition to hold a union election with friends of the show, the Retail, Wholesale, and Department Store Union, RWDSU, Mid-South Council. 85 workers at RATP Dev Incorporated, a transit system contractor in Asheville, North Carolina, filed a petition to hold a union election with the Amalgamated Transit Union, ATU, Local 128. The employer filed a petition for a union election after a majority of the 167 workers at Mid-Atlantic Division of Kroger in Virginia Beach, Virginia, demonstrated support for a union with the United Food and Commercial Workers, UFCW, Local 400. 80 workers at Laboratory Corporation of America in Tucker, Georgia, filed a petition to hold a union election with the International Union of Painters and Allied Trades, IUPAT, District Council 77. In election results, 29 workers at All Voting is Local in Washington, D.C. withdrew their petition for a union election with the Washington Baltimore News Guild, TNGCWA 32035. Hopefully they got voluntary recognition. 11 workers at MV Transportation in Augusta, Georgia voted 10-1 in favor of unionization with the Teamsters, Local 528. 17 workers at Brentag Mid-South in Richmond, Virginia voted 11-5 in favor of unionization with the Teamsters, Local 592. 20 workers at Starbucks in Suffolk, Virginia voted 8-9 against unionization with Starbucks Workers United. In strikes and bargaining updates, non-union auto workers in Alabama went on strike. A worker at the Mazda Toyota plant in Huntsville wrote about the incident for the Daily Struggle, a publication of the group continuing to call themselves UAWD. In the piece, the worker wrote about how workers in a section of the plant went on a spontaneous strike after management called for mandatory overtime against company policy. Workers in other sections of the plant, in response to this mandatory overtime, organized a work to rule. That's a tactic where workers intentionally follow every letter of every rule in the plant to slow down production. The worker shares reflections on how this sort of anger at the indignity imposed on workers by management could fuel an organizing wave if the union is willing to capitalize on it. Another public college in Alabama just followed the lead of Auburn, dissolving its faculty senate and eliminating even the small token of faculty input into the direction of the university. This time, it's Jacksonville State in where else but Jacksonville, Alabama. This may backfire, though, as Jacksonville State probably has the strongest United Campus Workers UCW-CWA chapter in the state, and the union is capitalizing on the move, encouraging faculty to join the union, as now that's the only option for winning a voice and power on the job. In political and legislative updates, the AFL-CIO's annual Executive Pay Watch report is out, and as usual, it's not good. They found that in 2025, S&P 500 CEOs took home an average pay of $22.8 million. That's 312 times the median wage of U.S. workers, up from a measly 285 times the median wage of workers in 2024. In 1 year, the average S&P 500 CEO got a 21% raise, making this the highest level of executive pay ever. And that, all of that, is without including Elon Musk's outrageous $158 billion pay package, which would have significantly skewed the data on its own. Musk made $2,522,203 times what the median Tesla employee made last year. Trump got a huge raise himself, raking in $2.2 billion in income, a 254% increase in his income from the last year. Workers' share of the U.S. national income fell to its lowest level since World War II. If we missed something, let us know. You can send us a note at tvlr.fm/contact, and we'll try to include it in next week's roundup. Subscribe to the newsletter at tvlr.fm, and you'll get the exhaustive version of Last Week in Southern Labor in your inbox, mostly every week. We've got our guest on the line. John Gacy is a member of the Teamsters Local 509 in South Carolina, also a member of Teamsters for a Democratic Union. John, welcome to the Valley Labor Report.
3: Hey, man, it's a pleasure being here with you, brother.
1: It's great having you on the show. We met actually a couple months ago. I didn't realize when I was reaching out to you. We even took a picture together, and I didn't remember it. But I'm really excited to have you on the program. Glad we were able to get you on so soon after we met at Labor Notes a couple of months ago.
3: Yeah, absolutely.
1: And you wrote a piece for Labor Notes and TDU about winning more full-time driver positions in your local. It's a huge win. People should really check out the piece. We're not going to be able to get to everything in it, so go to labornotes.org and read it. And I want to get into that, but before we do that, can you tell me a little bit of the backstory of the piece? Specifically, you know, you talk about how temporary drivers were made permanent after the new contract, but then, you know, a few years later, management refused to replace drivers as they left or retired. Can you talk to us about the backstory, like, you know, things leading up to this campaign at Local 509?
3: Yeah, absolutely. Great question. I'll start by saying, you know, from the perspective of many members, including myself, it appears that the company for a long time has always wanted to create a part-time drivers versus full-time drivers. At one point before this contract that we're in now, we had, it was a full-time position, but it was called a 224. It was like a hybrid tier type, driver where these guys would, work in the building. They would drive, they would do everything under the sun. Outside of shaking the building for loose change, I guess. But they did some of everything. Luckily, you know, with this new contract under the direction of our general president, Sean O'Brien, we were able to get rid of the 224 tier system. And then once that happened, we saw where, you know, in our building, there was a couple of hires, but all of a sudden it just seemed like it just dwindled and we weren't getting any hires. So that's kind of where the story starts. And from that point, it just seemed like if we lost drivers, it would be they weren't replacing them, and we just saw the workload increase. So,
1: right. And you said that, you know, you're losing people, and so the workload is increasing. Can you talk a little bit about what that was like on a day-to-day basis, sort of, you know, the increase in hours, the increase in work that people are required to do, and why that, you know, irritated people?
3: Yeah, so, you know, it's, you know, I'll say, you know, my building, I'll say all Teamsters, you know, whether you're with UPS or, you know, in the nursing, we're all extremely hard workers, like all laborers. You know, and, you know, we already have this huge workload. And then you get to this point where, you know, you're losing drivers, whether it be, you know, they're resigning, you know, not very many terminations, because we typically take care of that on the union side. But, you know, you would lose these drivers and these workloads increasing. And you had members getting so frustrated because here you are, you're in a situation where, you know, you may be delivering your route and you're typically used to maybe being able to get through your truck somewhat. And now it's getting worse where the truck's packed. You can't get through the truck. You know, the probably the load's going down, you know, so it just ended up being where, you know, you have members that are so frustrated and at their wit's end. And we even had members that resigned over that because of the workload getting so heavy.
1: And so that was the impetus for fighting management around this issue. Can you tell us what the mechanisms that you took advantage of in the contract are for fighting, like what were the clauses in the contract that you were able to utilize to push management to hire more drivers?
3: Okay. Yeah, absolutely. Let me start by saying, you know, what people I like to just bring home is that this is a collective action. It's it takes more than just one person, you know. We're all very strong and powerful in our own rights, but together we're that unstoppable force. And so, fortunately for me, you know, I have a great co-shop steward. Got to shout him out, Russell Sires. I appreciate him. He's a 28-year vet, you know, and 28 years doing this job is absolutely amazing. And he still has that love to make sure that, you know, jobs are being filled, people aren't losing their jobs. And so together, you know, we looked at the contract and we have mechanisms like, for example, your 9-5 protections. You know, it's a, you know, the average workday is 9.5 hours. So you have the 9.5 hours and they are not allowed to work you more than 3 days or more than 2 days of that 9-5. So if you go 3 days over in a week, 9-5, then we can file these grievances for penalty pay. There's also 8-hour requests, where you request 8 hours for, you know, so you're not out there all night long. There's also 8-hour guarantees. And there's also, we have in our contract where you have air drivers and you have our full-time drivers, and they have to work within their classification. So they air drivers deliver air, you know, ground drivers can deliver ground and air. So all these things are provided for us to, you know, keep track of work, make sure work is going in appropriate places. But you have to enforce the contract and file those grievances in order to make that happen.
1: And so that's what you started doing. You started filing grievances every chance you got, every time management was violating the contract. Can you tell us, like, how that started and how did management respond?
3: So, you know, it started between, you know, me and Russell, and we, you know, first I'd like to say, you know, like one of my sayings is always like Teamster made and TDU raised. And I say that because, you know, TDU is one of those things that they, as an organization, they gave me the understanding and the fundamentals on how to move, how to file these grievances, how to have record keeping. And so we did those things. Also, we had conversations with members like, hey, this is what's happening. This is what we need to do. And so from that point, you know, as management would see the grievances coming in, you know, I would have conversations where they would say, you know, things like, you know, we know what you're trying to do. It's not going to work. I think they're pigeonholed in their box because they have to answer the corporate. So it's one of those things where, you know, it really doesn't matter what they say in that sense. They would also do things to try to divide us, you know, and that's always can be discouraging to some members. But, you know, at the end of the day, you know, it's about the members and us, again, doing that collective action so we can move forward and progress.
1: And so, you know, you mentioned that management was kind of pushing back and telling you, you know, this isn't going to work. And really, you know, like you said, I think it's important for people to remember in a lot of these cases that the first line supervisors, even the second line supervisors, like you said, they're sort of boxed into a hole themselves. And so for them to even be able to help themselves and help their own facility work better, they sort of need the union to push them and get them to a place where the upper level management has no choice but to say yes to what the union wants and what even in many cases the first line supervisor wants, because that's going to be, you know, getting more people, you know, getting the appropriate amount of staffing is going to make it easier for them to do their job, right? And so
3: right.
1: They need
3: no,
1: you.
3: Absolutely.
1: They need you to push them to make it so that upper management can't say no.
3: Yeah, actually, we always say a grievance is nothing more than a question. So mm-hmm. We're asking this question to get a better understanding. Are you violating my rights? That's the philosophy, and that's what we stand by.
1: And so, you know, unfortunately, though, it did seem like your first or second line supervisors were not sort of taking the position that, like, yeah, I want you to push me. I want you to make me do this. They fought back. And one of the things that they tried to do was divide up the unit and try to pit the people who are filing grievances against some of the people that were, you know, doing work outside of their classification. Can you talk to us about how management tried to divide people up?
3: Yeah, absolutely. You know, I always say that, you know, you have a perception of, you know, what's going on and, perspective. And there was a lot of perception as far as, you know, management would say, we'd have these meetings and they would say, well, you know, these air drivers, you can't get this overtime because we can't allow you to do the full-time driver's work. You know, full-time drivers, I'm sorry, we can't have the air drivers come out and bring you work, you know, that was left in the building because, you know, you have to take the work with you now because that's your work. And you can even, I've had some as far as go out and say, hey, this is because of your stewards. You know, this is why this is happening. This is why your day is more uncomfortable than it should have been, you know. And, you know, that worked, you know, on some, you know, and I can't blame them because, again, like I said earlier, I mean, there's so much work and, you know, people want to just do their job, you know, get the fair decency and respect that they deserve, go home to their family. So, you know, it was, I understood that people would be frustrated with us, but we had to change people's perception and make it the union perspective. And that is, no, it's not our fault. It's not our fault that you're getting loaded down with work. We need to hire more. They need to hire more people. It's not our fault that you're out here all night long. You know, it's, you know, we got to file grievances, you know, to ask those questions. Are we being violated? So, you know, it was a work in progress, but, you know, this is over a span of a year. So, you know, it's, you know, you can't, it's like I always say, it's not a sprint, it's a marathon. So, you know, you have to work at it.
1: I think something that I found really, you know, what's the word, like encouraging and really cool that you said that you did in the article was when you started getting pushback from some of the members who were being told by management that your filing of grievances is negatively impacting these workers. When you started to get pushback, you started to get people angry at you for doing this really important work. You didn't sort of cut them off. You didn't withdraw into a silo of just union supporters. You continue to communicate with people and keep that line of communication open and continue to talk to these people. Can you talk to us about, you know, I mean, maybe how difficult that is? I mean, you know, I mentioned at the top, you're in South Carolina. And so in South Carolina, as in a lot of places in the South, there's a real anti-union sort of individualist culture that we have to push back against. And that requires hard conversations with people who, at least at the beginning of campaigns like this, may not understand and may not agree with what we're doing. But that doesn't mean that we have the luxury of being able to cut them off, right?
3: That's correct. You know, one of the biggest obstacles, you know, and I still deal with today, you know, the union is looked at as some third party entity. Mm-hmm. So it's like, you know, the workers, you know, then you have management, then you have the union. And I'm constantly having to say, no, you are the union. We are the union together. And the union is a mechanism and we're a part of that mechanism. And we're all very vital and important to that. And that's always a conversation that I have to have. And also, you know, it's about education. You know, and we are consistently trying to educate them, their members, other members, and make them understand. Like we had members that were talking about going to the hall and getting us kicked out of the union, you know, all these things, you know, and it's like, you know, and you get frustrated. But then when you hear things like that, you're like, no, I just have a lot of work to do and I got to stay the course. And that's what's important. We got to get these people to understand, you know, how unions are important, how, you know, that you have weekends off, you have pension, you have health care because of your union and because of brothers, sisters, all your siblings that fought prior to you and that are still fighting, that's the reason why you have the rights that you have now. And we have to continue to fight or they'll erode those rights. And the next thing you know, we're in a really bad position. So when you think about it in that aspect, you move forward. And also there's this thing of, there's a target on my back. If I file these grievances, management has this target on my back and, you know, they're going to come after me and they're going to follow me. They're going to ride with me. And you have to lead by example in a sense of like, we file the grievances and, you know, management might ride with us. And I tell people like, it's not a target on your back. You know, they're doing their job because we ask this question of, are we being violated? And so now they have to follow up to see, are they doing a job that they say they're doing? If you're doing the job you say you're doing, guess what? They're riding with you. There's no, you know, I tell them all the time, like, hey, just like, you know, I'm much older. My kids are much older now, but when they were younger, they, you know, the kids get in the car. I do the same thing with management. I say, hey, put on your seatbelt. Let's go. We got things to do. That's what it is. There's no, you know, they can't hurt you. So if you're doing your job, you're good to go.
1: And so you're doing this campaign of when people are working outside their classification, people are being forced to work more than they should be according to the contract. You know, you're filing all these grievances. You're doing this for a year. What was the turning point where you get, you know, a majority or supermajority of your coworkers on board with this campaign and rank and file people start filing their own grievances and people who were initially antagonistic to this campaign started participating in it? Talk to us about that turning point and what the, you know, what the difference was.
3: Okay. Yeah. Great question. You know, I'll say that for me, you know, it was, you know, as I mentioned TDU earlier, you know, they teach us that having a core is really important. And that core are, you know, are the most important people, the strongest members that have the same thought process as you. And so, you know, my core, shout them out, you know, Siblings of Solidarity, I had to name them because they're amazing. Probably the best core out here. You know, that having those guys help me relay that message to the other members was so important, and it was so vital to what we were doing. And also, again, like I said, leading by example. So, you know, members start seeing that, okay, wait, the guys that are filing grievances, you know, it looks like, you know, they're starting to move work off of them, and, you know, they're trying to figure out ways to make that work. Because, you know, one of our things in our contract is after you get 5 9-5s, you are on this elevated list where they have to make sure that you don't violate. And another beautiful thing is, you know, this one-on-one communication, one-on-one structure, something that the IBT promotes as well, where, you know, you have your business agent and your business agent is passing information to the members and are the stewards, and the stewards are passing information to the members. You know, that's a great thing as well. We have a business agent that came on not too long ago, and he's a fighter. He doesn't like to get a lot of acknowledgement, so I'm not going to say his name. I'm just going to say we appreciate Bird. He's a fighter, and that's important to have. You know, you have that person that's at the hall, and when he comes to the building, people see him, and they realize, oh, okay.

0: you have that person that's at the hall, and when he comes to the building, people see him and they realize, oh, okay, we have somebody has our back, you know, and maybe we can give this a shot because we're getting this support. We see the support, we see the effect, and these things are actually happening where these guys are getting work taken off their truck and they're getting to go home and spend time with their family. So that whole collective action is where we, you know, that's what we saw the tides turn.
1: Absolutely. Thank you so much. I appreciate your time. Is there anything else you want to leave us with before we let you go?
0: I just want to say that, as I said, for the top of the hour, Teamsters raised me, TDU made me, Teamsters made me, TDU raised me. I think that the key to us Teamsters and moving forward to this 2028 contract is we have to have the education and the knowledge. And I encourage, if you're not a member of TDU, please sign up, because it's just important that we're all on the same page. We have a network that we've created, and especially in the South and in the Atlantic region, and you guys are going to see some big waves. And I'm so proud of that. We need that ultimate collective action from all our Teamster members at UPS.
1: All right. John Gacy, a member and steward at Teamsters Local 509 and a member of Teamsters for a Democratic Union. Thank you for your time.
0: Thank you, brother.
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1: The Valley Labor Report is also sponsored by the United Automobile, Aerospace, and Agricultural Implement Workers of America, better known as the UAW. 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The Valley Labor Report is also sponsored by Labor Notes. Labor Notes is a media and organizing project that has been the voice of union activists who want to put the movement back in the labor movement since 1979. You can learn more about Labor Notes at labornotes.org.
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2: Come on, you poor workers, good news to you, I'll tell. 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
1: Labor creates all wealth. All wealth should go to labor, and you're listening to the Valley Labor Report. My name is Jacob Morrison. My co-host is Adam Keller. Folks, we've got a great show for you. Great second half of the program. Already had a good show, I think. But we got a great second half of the program. We're going to be talking to a professor at a Catholic university about how their university is busting their union. We're also going to soon be talking to a couple of Minnesota nurses, or a Minnesota nurse, about how they were able to beat their boss's anti-union campaign. And we're going to be talking to a Minneapolis union member about how they've been spied on by the feds. Lots of stuff to talk about. Appreciate everybody hanging out with us in the chats. Union Gus, Jada, TWY87, Pinkerbell, HBX, and everybody else in the chat. Appreciate y'all for hanging out with us on Facebook and YouTube. Joe on YouTube, as always. Joe on Facebook. Heather on Facebook. Thank you all for tuning in, hanging out with us. Let's see here. The Dancing Bread says, greetings from Florida. Adam, do you have a couple of plugs for us?
3: I do have a couple of plugs. Coming up next week on the 18th, Labor Notes has their workshop on what to do when your union breaks your heart. So that's a Zoom call on the 18th, I believe at 6 p.m. Central Time. So definitely check that out. Go to labornotes.org. Check out their events, their trainings. Always recommend those. Just another reminder that Tuesday, August 25th, will be the municipal elections in Huntsville if you live in District 2, 3, or 4. So make sure you show up and vote. Of course, September 7th is Labor Day. So we have Labor Day coming up on the 7th. That means that Sunday before then is Labor Sunday. That's a good day to do labor in the pulpit engagements. So reach out to us if you're interested in partnering on that. We know that on Labor Day proper, on the 7th, there's going to be a big Labor Day parade in the Shoals, and a lot of us from the Huntsville area will be heading out that way to check that out. And then to cap off that week, on Friday, September 11th, we have the Advancing Alabama Labor History Symposium in Auburn. Really excited about that. Just ran into someone this week down that way who had heard about it on the show. So I thought that was pretty cool that someone in Auburn heard about it from the Valley Labor Report. Love to hear that. So, check those events out. Put those on your calendar. And the last event I'll put on your calendar is September 26th is the annual meeting for Alabama Arise. So for all of you who are interested in participating in that, that's where they set the issue priorities for the next year. So if you're not already a member, good time to become one so you can vote on that.
1: All right. Every now and then we do a segment. We partner with Labor Lab. Labor Lab is an employer watchdog organization. They track union busters, the anti-union consultants who, harass and harangue and spy on and surveil workers as they try to win their unions. And they put out a couple of reports that included in part a Minnesota rehab center, Northridge. And so we wanted to talk to some people who were involved in that campaign. I think we have Isaac on the line now. I think we are, or No, we have Mikhail. We're still waiting on Isaac, but we can go ahead and talk to Mikhail about this campaign because, you know, I mean, they really pulled out all the stops the company did to try to stop this campaign, and they were not successful. So we're really excited to talk to our guests and soon to be guests on the show this morning, Mikhail Dianang, a SEIU organizer, and then Isaac Dalto, a former nurse at Northridge, now a union organizer himself, will be coming on shortly. Mikhail, welcome to the program.
0: Hi there. Yeah, happy to be on.
1: It's great to have you on. I appreciate you taking the time. You're a little quiet, so I don't know if that's on you or us, but if we can try to turn him up a little bit, that would be great. Can you talk to us a little bit about the genesis of this campaign? Like, what made the workers at Northridge want to organize?
0: Yeah, I mean, honestly, conditions, right? It's a nursing home and a rehab center. But as far as some of the CNAs, they were working with 1-15 ratios, right? Where you pretty much got an entire hallway that you're in charge of full of people that are older, full of people that need help bathing themselves, getting up and down, even like eating, right? So yeah, honestly, like conditions, pay hadn't really changed. I think they were stuck at like $18 an hour around there. Oh, great. We've got Isaac on. Yeah, and, you know, even just, like, respect, like, basic respect from management, right, and being treated like a human being. You know, when you're working those kind of hours, doing that kind of work, you should be cared for. You should be, you know, heralded even. And so, yeah, those were some of the main reasons. Isaac, anything you would add for why folks organize?
4: Yeah, I mean, I'll just say that Northridge is a terrible place to work. Still is. When I started there in 2021, we were working in the long-term care unit with like 1-12 or 1-13 ratios, which is like, so you're already stretched really thin. And then it's just gotten worse over the years. We saw to the point where now we have women that are working like 1-15 or 1-16 ratios. I mean, you can't provide good patient care that way. I mean, you get less than 30 minutes with every resident. There was an incident one time upstairs in the memory care unit where our man choked to death because nobody was watching him. But yeah, I mean, we're in a situation where like most of my coworkers are West African and like can't even go home to see their families. Because we have all this PTO accrued and nobody ever approves it for people to go on vacation. Like Mikhail said, there's people that are still making $17 or $18 an hour and have been stuck there for like 6 years. So it's, I mean, because of that, there's like super high turnover all the time. And the place relies a lot on like agency workers that don't know the residents. So it's, you know, It's really unfair to us, and it's unfair to the people we're taking care of.
1: Yeah, absolutely. Can you talk a little bit about what are some of the things that a nurse at Northridge would do?
4: I mean, I'm a CNA. I'm not a nurse. I'm a nursing assistant. Someday I might be a nurse. But we like clothe people and bathe them and feed people that can't feed themselves and like, you know, change people's diapers, empty people's colostomy bags, you know, give people bed baths, things like that.
1: Seems like pretty important work, pretty difficult work. And, you know, especially difficult when you're having to do all that. I mean, that's, you know, I just went through, you know, my grandmother died recently, but over the last 3 years, you know, I mean, we have sort of been, she hasn't been that bad except for like the last month. But, you know, I mean, we've been doing some of that stuff. And I can't imagine only having 30 minutes to do all of those things that need to be done for a person who can't take care of themselves and, you know, and the neglect that would come with not having the time to properly take care of somebody. And then the guilt that would almost certainly impose on some of the nurses who are, quote unquote, on duty when, like, incidents like you were talking about happen, even though it's not their fault that they don't have enough people. I mean, certainly that must wear on their minds, right, Isaac?
4: Yeah, I mean, there's a psychological term for this, for the guilt that healthcare workers feel when you can't provide good care. It's called moral injury, and that's something like me and a lot of the people close to me have definitely experienced. Like, I mean, we had one resident who, obviously I can't tell you his name, but he was, this man had multiple sclerosis and like couldn't really eat without great assistance. And it might take like 45 minutes to finish feeding him. So people just didn't have time. People would feed him for 10 or 15 minutes and then move on to the next person. So this guy was like literally wasting away because just of like the constraints of the institution. And I felt some type of way about that for sure. But I mean, yeah, it's like, you know, your role as a nursing assistant is kind of to be a scapegoat for the stuff that doesn't get done. Cause there's a lot of pressure on you, to finish your charting and to chart everything as if it's been done. Cause that's how the facility gets paid, by Medicaid, right? Is that they look at our charting. And there's this kind of like tacit assumption that like, okay, like you better finish your charting. And that means you got to say everything that happened. And if you didn't have time to do something, like, that's your fault for committing neglect. That's not the facility's fault for understaffing the place.
1: That's just terrible. And so then when y'all went public, I know that you don't work at Northridge anymore. I think you worked through the campaign, is my understanding. You can correct me if I'm wrong. But after the campaign went public, instead of allowing workers to, you know, have a free and fair election and kind of decide on their own whether they want to unionize or not, they invested over, at the very least, over $250,000 fighting this campaign, between $300,000 and $400,000. What were some of the first signs that you noticed that they had hired union busters and that they were really going to go scorched earth during this campaign?
4: Well, they brought in this very cute husband-wife union-busting team. Their names were Deneen Clay and Byron Clay. And at the time, they ran a company called Diverse Workforce Consultants. And when they brought them in, I guess first they had a big all-staff meeting where they announced that they were giving everybody a $1 raise. The administrator tried to act like she didn't know about the union yet at the time. And then at the very end of that meeting, she said, by the way, we're going to have this labor relations expert come in and talk to some of you guys the next week. And then we saw Deneen walking around the building, and they would pull like four or five workers off the floor at a time to have these little captive audience meetings in the conference room where they would show us a PowerPoint presentation about like, basically, it was just designed to create doubt in people. It was all about how risky the prospect of organizing is, and how bargaining is a gamble, and like union organizers are salesmen that will tell you anything. And but really, you know, it's better off to stick with the devil you know. And you know, you might be risking all the great benefits you already get for the union, so that the union can get what it wants. Like they were always. They said very few things that were outright lies, but they showed us a bunch of slides that, like, when shown together, created a misleading impression that, like, the union is some third party company and they're trying to come in to take your money to get what they want. And we had a pretty small committee at the time. There were like six of us, really like five of us, if I'm honest. And we went to the very first meeting that Deneen and Byron did, and we like raised our hands and talked back and asked all these questions about like, well, why haven't there been raises in so long? You know, how come Mission Health got rid of the matching 401k we used to have? Why are the staffing ratios so bad? And I felt good about that meeting. We brought like purple frosted donuts for SEIU Purple. But that was just the first one. And they would run like eight of these meetings all day, every day from like 9 to 5. They were pulling people off the floor and talking to them. The only people they never did this to was overnight shift. But everybody on AM and PM had to sit through one of these at least once. And it really like destroyed our support. You know, I think before that started, our support in the facility was a mile wide and an inch deep, and everybody said they were for the union, but like, I don't think most of us had been like properly inoculated as to all the bullshit the boss was going to tell us. And then, you know, people, I think people stopped supporting us, not because like they thought their existing benefits were so great, or they thought the company was so great, but just because, they were able to plant that seed of doubt in people's heads and be like, wait, what if these union guys have ulterior motives they're not telling us about?
5: Just a reminder, we are on FM radio. What were some of the, you know, you mentioned that this really had an impact on the, you know, the support for the union among the workers, you know, a lot of them had not been inoculated properly. What were some of the most effective talking points for flipping somebody against the union? And how did you respond to them at the time? And how would you respond to those talking points, like hindsight 2020?
4: Well, we did this campaign twice. We lost the first time around, and then we came back 3 years later. And spoiler alert, we won. But I think the most effective talking point was always, like I said, just sowing that uncertainty and being like, are you really willing to risk everything you have for the possibility of improvements? That, and also saying, you know, the union is a business. The union has its own things that it wants. For example, do you know what a union security clause is? Do you know what dues checkoff means? And then saying all these things about dues and money and scare quotes. I mean, and what I would say to people, and what we did say to people, was like, look, like you are the union. Like, this is us. We get to vote on all these decisions. We're never going to ask you to vote for a contract that like that has you losing stuff. The current state of like wages and benefits is the floor, and we're only going to fight for better than that. And also like what's going to happen if we do nothing, you know, like what are we going to do if nothing changes? Like this company, I mean, so when we organized the first time, they brought in the CEO from Tampa, Florida, like the night before the election, and he had a big all staff meeting, and everybody was like raising their hands and asking him stuff, and you know, wanted to know, like, people really treated him like an authority that they could like turn to for like the straight dope on what was going on, right? And then the second, and he strongly implied that if people voted out the union, they were going to or voted down the union, they would all get a raise. That never happened, and people are still making $17 an hour now, 4 years later. When we're in negotiations for our first contract. And so they sent him back again 4 years later, and he pulled the same song and dance. He had a big meeting. He said all the same things, you know, about how like he's sorry things haven't been, you know, he's going to, you know, whatever works in Montana might not work in Minnesota, and he's going to make some changes around there. And this woman who wasn't even one of our supporters like raised her hand and said, hey, you told us 4 years ago in this same room that we were going to get a raise. Why have we never got a raise? And I have to give this guy credit for winning the campaign for us, because what he said to all of us was, hey, I never promised you anything, which was, first of all, a lie, and also not what those ladies wanted to hear in that moment. So, you know, I was really nervous the night before the election. I thought it was going to be really close. I thought we were going to win or lose by like one or two votes. And instead we clobbered them. We won by like 18 votes. It was like a 20% landslide. And I mean, I really think it was Northridge's election to lose, and boy, did they lose it, you know?
5: What would your advice be for workers that are going through a union campaign like this one in combating the union busters and management's anti-union campaign?
4: I mean, I think you have to start from a foundation of really deep relationships of trust with the people around you. I think that's what we had the second time around that we didn't have the first time. Like the first time we had a lot of support, but we didn't have like a strong committee that really trusted each other and was really locked in. And the second time around we had that, and we had it like, you know, from people that had been through the fire of the first campaign, right? And weren't going to be fooled again, and had learned to like trust each other and trust the union.
5: Mikhail, is there anything that you would want to add to that from the organizer, from, you know, somebody sort of outside of the unit's perspective?
0: Yeah, I mean, you know, it's always tempting to kind of stray away from your fundamentals or, you know, stray away from like what we know works just to kind of make the campaign work, right? Like you try to, oh, okay, we have like enough support. We're not quite at like a critical mass or like a supermajority, right? Or like, oh, we have like some supporters of the OC and we can leave the group of Kenyans alone or leave the group of Somalis alone. Like, stick to your fundamentals, right? Like stick to having like a fully representative committee, stick to folks that are leaders, right? That will have followers, that are able to kind of step up and be a voice when their coworkers are scared. Just build deep relationships with folks, right? Like I still talk with Hannah and some members of the OC, even like after we won our election and, you know, after going through everything. And I think those are really special relationships to me. So, yeah.
5: Isaac Dalto is a former CNA at Northridge Nursing and Rehab Center. Mikhail Dianang is an SEIU organizer. Isaac, Mikhail, please let us know once y'all are able to win your first contract. Really appreciate your time today.
0: Thank you.
4: Thanks a lot, Jacob.
5: All right, that's going to be it for the first half of the program, folks. Make sure you find us on Facebook and YouTube to continue listening. We got a great second half of the show lined up for you, some really good guests, send us a text, send us a voicemail if there's anything you want to add, or hang out with us in the chat. As Union Gus says, a bad boss is the best organizer. We're going to go into the second half of the program. Follow us there. If you don't, though, we appreciate your time, and we'll see you next week.

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0: Good morning, Montgomery. Good morning, Central Alabama. Appreciate everybody waking up early this morning, listening to Cast and Blast Outdoor Radio, like y'all do each and every Saturday morning. Today is August the 22nd. It's a beautiful morning. I mean, it's a beautiful sunrise. I tell you, it seems like the sun is coming up earlier and setting later. I think we're about a minute, maybe a minute and a half a day. We're losing a daylight. But it's a good day to be alive here in Central Alabama. Unfortunately, Steve's not with us this morning. Steve is recovering from his procedure that he had 3 weeks ago. You know, Steve he's at home. He's doing much better. He's relaxing and he is getting better every day, folks. So y'all keep Steve in your prayers. And Steve is certainly looking forward to being back on the radio here at Cast and Blast, probably in the next 2 weeks, I'd imagine. So, with that being said, I got a big show lined up this morning, folks. I've got the heavy brass in here. Killer was so glad Killer had everything set up for us this morning. You know, we've got several guys in here with Alabama Department of Conservation and Natural Resources. We have Director Chris Lewis. We have, of course, Billy Pope. Billy Pope has been on the show before. Billy is a great person, great individual. I've known him for several years. Billy is the Assistant Deputy Commissioner. Congratulations on that, Billy. We have Justin Griner with the Department of Conservation. He is basically the educator and outreach person with the department. Couldn't ask for a nicer guy to have that position. And then we also have Robert Hines with Tyler Technologies. Good morning, guys. Appreciate y'all coming in.
1: Yeah. Morning.
0: Good morning. Good morning. I tell you, when Billy Pope says 6:30 in the morning, 6:30 means 6:30 because y'all are here at 6:30. We've never had guys, our guests, come in here this early. But we appreciate it. Hope y'all had a good week at the department. You know, so proud to have y'all in this morning. You know, I'm a big-time outdoors guy. Always have been my whole life. And, I feel very very at home talking to y'all, very comfortable. So, you know, with that being said, you know, good morning and appreciate everybody coming in. Director Chris Lewis, now, hey, tell me, I've met you. I went down to your office a couple, probably a month and a half or so ago.
1: Yep.
0: And met you and had a good conversation. Then I saw you again at the AWF Awards, Achievement Awards Banquet. And that was a big crowd. It was good to see you there, and as well as Commissioner Chris Blankenship. But that was a good turnout. I hope you enjoyed that as well.
1: Yeah, that's always a good event. So, yeah, it was really good turnout this time. And, yeah, good to see everybody recognized by AWF there.
0: Mm-hmm. Yep. Yep. Had a good meal. Had a good filet.
1: Yeah.
0: Nothing
1: yeah.
0: wrong with that.
1: No. Good rubber chicken dinner, I call them. But it was a good one.
0: Uh-huh. Well, man, congratulations, Chris.
1: Thank you.
0: I need to call you Director Lewis, but Director Lewis, congratulations on your new job. That's a big deal. I think it's probably one of the better jobs with the state. You know, the things the people that you're gonna meet and have met, and some of the future projects. But tell us, before we get into that, tell us a little bit about yourself personally. You know, tell the listeners, you know, where you came from. You know, what did you enjoy doing as a child, and what kind of brought you to this role in your life?
1: So I grew up hunting a little bit, a lot of fishing, pond fishing, river fishing. So really did that, grew up in Tennessee, then through high school looking to do something. You know, what are you gonna do in high school? Kids high school ask all the time. So one thing I was pretty certain about, I did not want to work inside. I did not want to work in an office, which, you know, God has a sense of humor because I sit in an office all day now. But back then, so I was like, I don't want to work inside, want outside. So end up going to Auburn, studied wildlife science. So did that for, I got my 4-year degree in 5 years. So I was right on track there, stellar student, I guess you would call that. So I studied wildlife science in Auburn, then, graduating, 97, then, just applying all over the Southeast, basically I was looking for a wildlife biologist job, because that's what I studied. And then, I was applying for jobs. One of the, chiefs at the time, when we were in school, come by with the enforcement section, we hire people too. So I was, encourage us to put in an application there or wildlife student. So I did that, you know, and then, you know, and eventually showed up. Their enforcement section was hiring. I ended up starting January 98 with the state, you know, Game and Fish back then as a game warden assigned to Shelby County. So young kid, you know, just out of college, you know, just, you know, dream job, you know, so to speak. That was it. You know, I was outside all the time, get to meet people, help people. Just every day was something different. You know, it's you know, and that's my whole career. You know, that's what I've been doing my whole career. I did an officer, eventually moved up to a sergeant, and then just through our ranks in Alabama, end up promoting to a lieutenant and transferring down to South Alabama. Mm-hmm. So that was beneficial, getting that experience, you know, working Central Alabama, then going to South Alabama. It's a whole different, you know, it's different environment, different landscape, different people, different priorities. You know, so I did that for a while, then eventually promoted up to our Southeast Alabama District, District 4, we call it. So I was a captain there for a while, then eventually came up to Montgomery, to our headquarters, served as assistant chief for probably about 5 years until about 2019, into 2019, and then got this crazy idea, talked to my wife. It's like, you know what? I was like, we're going to move to Connecticut because there's a job opportunity up there. So, so thankfully she was very supportive. So we end up leaving Alabama, go to Connecticut it's the same career. So I took a job as a director of law enforcement for the Connecticut Environmental Conservation Police up there.
0: Oh, wow.
1: Basically, you know, colonel position, same thing we would have here in Alabama. So, that was great. I was going happily along up there, just serving along, you know, enjoying life. And then opportunity came up, you know, Chuck ended up taking another position, retiring, and this position came open, and opportunity to come back home. So when that opportunity to come back home came, you know, it was a very short decision, kind of jumped in both feet, and just blessed to be here today. And, you mm-hmm. know, it's great to get back here to Alabama. It is home to me. I've been here since 1992, essentially, you know.
0: Okay.
1: Absent a few years where we went up north. But, you know, it's good to get back, you know, a lot of friends here in the state, you know, a lot of good coworkers. So just joy reconnecting with people. And then just, you know, again, people down here, just, you know, it's just great being in Alabama. You know, the hunters, the fishermen, yeah. the amount of outdoor support in this state, you know, from, you know, seeing how other states have operate, you know, it's night and day difference between, you know, the outdoor culture, the outdoor opportunities in Alabama versus, you know, not disparaging the Northeast, but it's just not a priority. It's a completely different, you know, 10% of the population hunts fish in Alabama. Yeah. You go up in those northern states, you're talking 1% of the population. So it's a vast difference.
0: Not a whole lot of southern hospitality up there, I wouldn't imagine.
1: Very, very nice people up there, shockingly, but it's a little bit different. I mean, you know, people look to me funny when I say, yes, we eat squirrels. I thought I was joking. I was like, no, you actually hunt squirrels. You clean them and you eat them.
0: That's
1: They're
0: right.
1: like, no, you're messing with me. I was like, no, we eat squirrels.
0: Uh-huh. Well, so, man, that is awesome. You know, I guess you killed the interview. I'm glad you did, because I'm sure that was a highly sought-after position that a lot of people probably would love to have had. But, you know, congratulations. I'm glad you knocked it out of the park and got this job. Like I said, I think it's probably one of the better jobs with the state. But, you know, with a new job, Director Lewis, you know, comes a lot of challenges. You know, but the good thing is you'll be around like-minded people with the same interests that you have, you know, in the outdoors and trying to grow it and maintain it. You know, but there are certain things that I guess coming into a new position is that you kind of inherited some projects, maybe lack of a better word, that are already in place that you're going to have to maintain and oversee. But also, you've got, you know, some goals, long-term, short-term goals, you know, for the department. And, you know, with you being the director for the wildlife, freshwater, fisheries side, you know, so anything, can you tell us this morning that some of the things that may be coming down the pipeline that some of the, you know, the people that here in Alabama can look forward to?
1: Yeah, good question. Yeah, main part, you know, just, I guess what I've been doing my whole career, you know, it's just, I've always been a service-minded person. So, you know, just continuing to serve the public, you know, how does the division support the hunting and the fishing community, you know, and then also making aware, like, what we provide, not to just the hunters and fishermen, because even hunters and fishermen don't understand everything we provide to them, but also to the general public. Mm-hmm. You know, that's kind of the main thing, what we do. You know, long-term, you kind of mentioned like-minded people.
0: Mm-hmm.
1: In our department, like in this room, we're like-minded people. But if we go outside and, you know, outside, you know, Montgomery, Birmingham, any of these big cities, even the rural communities, you know, people's values, we're not all like-minded. You know, we have this shift going across the country where people are going from rural areas to urban areas. And when that happens, there's a, call it like your wildlife values, like how you value wildlife, mm-hmm. how you value natural resources. That's all changing. So mm-hmm. how do we manage that change as an agency is going to be huge, because our North American model of wildlife conservation is built on like the user pays model and the public trust. So as the public changes, you know, we get population shifts to urban, they don't understand that model. They don't have a connection to the land anymore. Mm-hmm. They don't have a connection to hunting, to fishing. And if they're not connected to it, they don't see the value. And so we had to, it's okay not to be connected, but we had to, you know, somehow show them the value of that. And I think going forward, Key, you know, here with us, you know, Justin Grider, you know, that, mm-hmm. like his position, that's kind of key to reaching out to that, mm-hmm. to our, we call them non-consumptive users, the non-hunters, non-fishermen. How do you talk to them, reach them, and show them the value of what we do? And really what we do, we're just highlighting like God's creation, like, hey, this is here, this is yours, here's how to appreciate it, here's how to respect it, and here's how to use it wisely. Like mm-hmm. if you want to fish, there's an opportunity, we'll show you how to fish, get out there, start fishing. Same for hunting, mm-hmm. shooting sports, any of these things. Like how do we reconnect people back to the outdoors, back to, you know, back to the land, getting back in connection with nature.
0: Yes, sir. Yes, sir. Well, folks, I'm telling you, if y'all been living in a cave, if y'all not heard this past week, the Department of Conservation and Natural Resources, y'all have really done a big blitz on the new licensing system that's coming up. And it starts on Monday. And it's a big deal. And everybody needs to be aware of this. And most importantly, folks, y'all don't need to wait to the last minute. I mean, and it's kind of human nature for people to wait to the last minute to do that. But tell us a little bit about this. This is something that the people that have existing hunting and fishing licenses, they need to go to My Outdoor Alabama app, and it'll walk them through that. But this is a lot of positives, you know, for the state. And I understand it's been 20 years, so it's kind of antedated. What's the word, Billy? But it's kind of, it needs to be, yes, thank you. So that's a big deal, and I'm glad y'all came in, all four of y'all came in this morning, you know, to talk about that. So can you lead into that a little bit, tell how people how easy it is, and if it's a question better for Robert Hines, that'd be fine too. But
1: I'll let Robert jump in. But yeah, you know, what's North American model, user pay system. So our user pays us our licensing, so that's key to what we do, keeps the lights on, allows us to do what we do. So it's a new system. It's a new experience. It's a more user-friendly experience. So, and we've been operating under this new system for about a month now. We kind of did a soft launch of it. So, like, current customers, if you've had a hunting and fishing license, if you haven't logged into the new account yet, you know, we encourage you to do that. You can do that today, anytime. Claim your account, basically, is what we're calling it. You just log in with your previous credentials. If you have a CID number, which, you know, if you have a hunting and fishing license, you have a conservation ID number, you can use that. You can use your driver's license number.
0: Social security number?
1: No, you'll need that once you get in there. But, okay. No, just a login account, like, you know.
0: Would be your CID number.
1: Yeah, CID number, driver's license number, or once yes. you go forward in the future, we're going to also have a customer number that'll maintain with you, too. So you have three options.
0: It's or
1: you can set a username and password, but, you know, I have so many usernames, passwords, I'm just so happy this system doesn't require me to have a username and a password to remember. So I can just, you know, I've logged into my account. There's multiple ways to do it. You can use the Outdoor Alabama app. Probably, you know, for me, I'm a little bit older, I guess, but my it's easier for me to get on the desktop computer and go to myoutdooralabama.com, get my account. I you know, put my, yep, that's my information. Everything's correct in my profile. And then, you know, save any change I want to make, and boom, I'm there. You know, it'll give me my customer number. That's going to be a new customer number. My license history is there. Your harvest history's all been imported over. So all your records from before should be there. So it's a pretty seamless thing. And then from there, you know, our main thing is we want you to purchase license. So then, you know, you go to purchase a license, and we have broken down into our catalog with the featured products that we want to highlight. That might be you might want right now, like coming up next week.
0: Mm-hmm.
1: Like we want to feature hunting license because dove season's right around the corner.
0: Right around the corner.
1: And then,
0: right,
1: you know,
0: around the corner.
1: Springtime, we might want to feature fishing license. So, so we can feature different stuff, and then we'll also have all your hunting together, all your fishing licenses together. Mm-hmm. So it should be a nice interface system where people can just go into the catalog, select what they want, add it to the cart, and check out. And then, you know, you come back next year anytime you want, it's there. And this is going to integrate back into our app again. So that's going to be nice. Go to your Outdoor Alabama app. Click your licenses. It's there just like it is today.
0: Well, I can't wait to get more involved and get more information about this. It's time for us to take a quick commercial break. Killer, we're going to take our first quick commercial break right here on Cast and Blast Outdoors, but be a part of the show. Give us a call. We'd love to hear from you. 334-240-9230.

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0: Good morning. Welcome back. Appreciate y'all sticking with us on Casting Blast Outdoors. Y'all can give us a call and be a part of the show. It's real simple, 334-240-9230. Do not forget the replay. Killer will have the replay potted up, ready to roll in the morning from 9 to 11 right here on Jock 740. So I always appreciate Killer doing that. Director Lewis, I'm excited about this. I think this is going to be a big deal for the state. It's going to be a lot more user-friendly, and it's not that hard. I mean, for people, and people will kind of mess around and delay themselves, but they need to do it now. Dove season, as you were saying, is right around the corner, and they can go on. It starts Monday. They can go online and go through the process to obtain their new hunting and fishing license. But how's everybody perceive this? I know y'all have done a really good media blitz this past week. David Rainier, he wrote something about it. I saw Marianne on WSFA 12 Talk, I think. She always does a really good job. But so far, so good on how the public's perceiving this new licensing system.
1: Yes, sir. Yeah, I'd say so far it's going well. Like I said, we've been running for a little over a month now in this system, so people buying trip licenses or fishing licenses late in the season or with non-residents coming in. They've been claiming their accounts, purchasing their license. Like any new system, we're trying to find stuff we missed, so we're adding that back in, which is very helpful, doing this kind of, soft launch of this system. But as far as, going back, when I started my career, you remember that it was a piece of paper. I mean, the back end of that was, it was people from all over the state would come into Montgomery, and we would go through and sort out boxes of license books and sort them out. Oh. And then we had to go hand deliver these books all across the state to all our vendors. And then they would have to keep cash, and they would have to submit cash every month. And it was a super complicated system, as we got more advanced in technology, now we can do all this, you can do everything online now, which is great. It's mm-hmm. super convenient to anybody. You can buy your license from your phone. I say I used to work in enforcement. I remember, this was great stuff when we first started doing this. Like today, dust season coming up. I'll be honest. I'm an officer, get out there. First person you check's like, oh, I think I got my license. I know I got it.
0: Somewhere
1: I bought it last
0: it.
1: Year.
0: Give me a second.
1: I was like, buddy, I'm going to go check everybody else. When I get it back around, here's the website, and, you'll have a license when I get back around, right? Oh, yeah, I'll get, by the time you get back to the field, they can have a license purchased. And, being able to that ability to do that, someone, always compliment, people go fish, you got three people in a boat, so usually that third person was kidnapped that morning, kidnapped out of his house. Yeah. Where'd he go? It's like his buddy's drug him fishing. Well, that buddy, now he has the ability to buy his license as he's being drugged to the lake to go fish there. Against his will. He can still buy his license on the way. So that's a great benefit.
0: That really is. Yeah. That happens probably a lot more times than people think
1: it
0: about
1: does. I've been kidnapped and forced to go fishing against my will, So if my mm-hmm. wife's listening, that's what happened.
0: Yeah. So it happens to everybody. Yes. And that's a good thing. Now, people like me that have a – and I get it, where people – It takes the pressure off people that veterans that have certain possibly disabilities and handicapped people. They would have to physically, in some cases might have to rent a van to take them, wheelchair accessible, take them down to the courthouse, stand in line, and go through all this process. And that this new licensing system fixes all that, and so that's really nice that it's available, to eliminate a lot of that and stop inconveniencing people, and some of the elderly, and that makes that all go away.
1: It does. I'm really excited about that feature. It's interactive. We can fill out forms online. They can upload documents online, which previously we would have to send them to a county courthouse to bring their documentation. So being able to do it online, submit here's my documentation, click the upload, just like any other website, upload my documents, click the little button, attach it, drop it in there, send it up. And what that does, it goes to the same place, goes to our administrative office, our license office in Montgomery. So if you went to the courthouse, it would get scanned, or sometimes used to be physically mailed to our office, and we would look at it, mm-hmm. say, yes, that's correct, and then we could sell the license. So this just speeds up that whole process, and it doesn't require a trip to the courthouse. Nothing wrong with going to the courthouse. It's, mm-hmm. you know, if you like going to the courthouse, I encourage you to go there and visit your probate judge. You know, they like seeing people every sure. day too, but, you yeah. know, if you're like me and you really don't want to go, you know, you don't have to go anymore. You can just do it from home at your convenience.
0: Now, what about people like me? And there are a lot of guys and gals for that matter that have, I was fortunate. My father bought me a lifetime hunting license when I was, geez, I guess 15 or 16 years old. They've got their license. They don't have to. What is there any procedure, any steps that people like myself that do have lifetime hunting licenses need to do, or how does that work?
1: Yeah. So I'm the same boat as you. My son, same boat. I bought him one when he was, I didn't. His grandparents bought him one when he was two, you know, because
0: good for them.
1: Know, it's cheaper and it's a good birthday present, and, you mm-hmm. know, it's better than a toy we threw away. But, yeah, so even if you have a lifetime license, you still have to go, you still need to go in, claim your account. Because your harvest records, that's, you use your conservation ID number to report your harvest and your harvest records there. That's how you're going to do it. You're going to report your harvest records in the new MyOutdoor Alabama license system. So you can do it on your app. But again, if you're using the phone app, you're going to need to re-log in with your new account. So into the app. And then once you do that, your license is there. You can report your harvest on the app just like you did before, but you have to link the app to your new account.
0: Okay. And everybody will have a dashboard, and that's yes. a fancy word for me and Killer, dashboard. but that would basically, you can go in and you can check, you know, I've tried to understand this best I can, but I could go in and look back like 2 years ago, let's say, and see how many deer I game checked that fall,
1: yeah,
0: and then maybe even my turkey game check if I was lucky and shot a turkey, and you know, of course I'll game check it, but all that'll be on my dashboard.
1: Yes, all that'll be on your dashboard. And then we have a profile button, so you can edit your profile. You need to change your address.
0: Uh-huh.
1: You do that, update your email address, all that. You can, it's kind of a self-service user interface there, so you can edit your personal information versus, you know, calling us and having us do it. Where you know, current system, we would have to do it. Now you can do it yourself.
0: What about this, Director Lewis? I'm big on, and I like to participate in a lot of the programs that y'all have out there for the public, but for lack of a better word, the turkey poult survey that the public, yep. that y'all we're encouraging the public to get involved with. And you know, a couple month ago, back in July, you know, I saw the craziest thing. You know, I hadn't seen any poults all spring, and around the corner on a dirt road, and right there in the middle of the dirt road,

0: thing. You know, I hadn't seen any poults all spring. And around the corner on a dirt road, and right there in the middle of the dirt road in July, a turkey was bowed up strutting. He had two hens, and there were five poults. And the poults were, you know, of certain, about the size of a chicken. And that daggum turkey, the gobbler was gobbling and strutting. He would not get out of the road. And I just couldn't believe it. And I did. I did go online, and it's very simple. You know, the county, pretty much there's a little interactive map that I could zone in and say pretty much exactly where I saw the turkeys. And I like the little diagram that y'all have that's got, you know, the different size of the poults. Some of them are little bitties, like chicken bitties. You know, that's one age group. And then the next size up, you know, was like the size of chickens. And then I guess the next size could be like the size of a rooster. So I did all that, and I did not mind one bit of putting exactly where I saw these poults, you know, because it's not open to the public. Other people are going to find out where I'm seeing my poults. So I really liked that. And then yesterday I was had a buddy of mine. We were a little early for it, but not for me. I was trimming out around my shooting houses. And I was in the shooting house telling my buddy to, you know, cut this branch. And I just turned around and looked in the field behind me, which is just nothing but pasture grass. There was a big old hen out there with four poults, about the same size. And, I was just overwhelmed with excitement. But, folks, it is not a big deal. They are not going to disclose where you see your turkeys or your poults. So I encourage people to do that. And but I was glad, you know, I like trying to be a part of the department and try to help for the greater good, you know.
1: Yeah. Well, thank you for doing that. Yeah, this was the first year we opened up the turkey poult survey to everybody. You know, in the past, it was just like, you know, biologists and, you know, some of our avid turkey hunter participants. But, you know, just to get the data we need, you know, and with technology nowadays, we could open it up to everybody and get that information. Again, keep it secure. We don't need to know, like, we're best basically what road was it, what county was it, you know. And the technology nowadays, if you do it on the app with that, the GIS stuff, it's so easy, just like, this is where it was. And again, like, how many poults was it? What category were they in? Yeah. You know, it's super, super quick to fill those out. And it's now, great resource for our biologists.
0: Oh, yeah. Yeah. It really is. I love trying to be a part of that. But will things like that be on my dashboard where I can go back and look, say, on July the 5th, I saw, you know, this turkey, four hens, four poults. Will that stuff like that be on my dashboard? That was just a quick question.
1: Those won't be on your dashboard. So so that type of stuff, our research, like our black bear sightings, that type of stuff, that's housed on another system on our website.
0: Mm-hmm. That's good to know. Well, certainly encourage everybody to, and I guess that particular survey still going on. Is there an end date or for that?
1: Yeah, there's an end date.
0: Okay.
1: It's pretty soon.
0: Point, I'm sure. Yeah. Well, man, I tell you what, that is good information. I'm excited about this new licensing system. And, you know, as we were saying earlier, you know, people do, you know, human nature, they wait for the last minute to do anything. But y'all are encouraging people not to do that, to jump on it first thing Monday and get this information in. And, you know, there, of course, with anything that's new, there possibly be a glitch or two, which is, you know, perfectly normal. But that's why we need to get everybody encouraged to do this and do this as soon as possible, because dove season's right around the corner.
1: Yeah. Yeah. Don't wait till the last minute. And like Monday, you can log in, start purchasing licenses, you know, start Monday for the upcoming year. And, you know, take 5 minutes, you know, get it done. It'll say panic and issues down the road. So again, it's simple to do. You know, I think since we've been operating, one thing we have noticed, I would say, people don't know where they lived at when they bought a license last. So, you know, we ask for your zip code. So we have gotten calls on that. People forgotten where they lived at when they bought a license, or it's because they never updated their address and they moved six times since they, you know, like myself, I had a lifetime license. So when I claimed my account, I had to have the zip code of when did I buy my lifetime license, you know, because I never updated my address like everybody else. So, you know, so, but that's if you can't remember, that's a simple call to there's a helpline number you can call, and there's a whole tech support team that's waiting to assist customers in getting that information.
0: I bet they will. Yeah.

Still trying to talk Killer into getting his hunting license, fishing license. You know, we call him Killer, and he's never killed a darn thing. But you know, he's as good as producer as there is. But Director Lewis, appreciate it. We got to take another quick commercial break, but we'll be right back with more Cast and Blast Outdoors.

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0: everybody staying tuned to Cast and Blast Outdoors. Appreciate y'all's time on this beautiful, warm, rather Saturday morning. The front didn't come through like I hoped it would. I was looking for some rain. It was 40% chance of rain. Didn't get a drop. We certainly need it here in Central Alabama. So y'all keep doing your rain dance. Hopefully one day that will come. But welcome back to Cast and Blast. I'd like to welcome Robert Hines in with Tyler Technologies. Robert, it's glad to have you in this morning. I know it's not an easy thing. You have to, you know, wake up early on a Saturday morning. I know you guys wake up early all throughout the week, but, you know, you're missing your family time. And I know it's very important to you, but I appreciate you coming and being with us this morning.
1: Yeah, well, definitely thank you for having me. I've got a thing lined up with my son a little later this afternoon, yeah. So we're going to get to squeeze in both of these things, no problem. So
0: you're going to let him have it on the laser tag game?
1: That's right. We're going to do some laser tag with some friends. He's got a friend who's having a birthday party. So, yeah, we're going to do dads versus kids, and we're going to have a blast. Yeah, it's going to be great.
0: Right on, man. Good luck. You'll enjoy that. Well, thank you for coming to the show this morning with Tyler Technologies. Tell us a little bit about why did we need to have a new licensing system, you know, for hunting and fishing here in the state?
1: Sure. Well, I've been with Tyler Technologies for 21 years now, and I've had the pleasure of working with these guys over at Department of Conservation for pretty much the majority of that time. And to be honest, Tyler Technologies is the one who has provided the previous license system for over 20 years now.
0: Mm-hmm.
1: And I've had the opportunity to be very closely involved in that. In fact, when I started with Tyler Technologies, I was a lead software developer. So I actually built a decent portion of the system that previously existed.
0: Okay.
1: So I've kind of seen it come all the way through, you know, start to finish. And, you know, there was a lot of great aspects of that system. You know, I think it served Alabama hunters and anglers for a really long time, and it's done a great job. But this new system really provides a lot of benefits over what we previously had. You know, I think Chris did an excellent job kind of highlighting some of those benefits. You know, we've got a lot of good options for login. You know, in the previous license system, only recently did we kind of create kind of a customer profile where you could go to myoutdooralabama.com, which is actually the same web address that you go to now to log in.
0: Mm-hmm.
1: But it's a totally new look and feel. It's more modern looking, and there's a lot of good options. But yeah, like Chris said, we do want to encourage people to go claim that account. We made the login really easy. You can use your conservation ID, which hopefully most people know.
0: Mm-hmm.
1: Your customer ID in the future is another option. Obviously, with a brand new system, probably folks don't know that yet. But your driver's license number, again, you've got that probably right there in your pocket if you don't already know it by heart. I know mine by heart, but I think that's because I use the system in that way a lot, too. We also have, you know, a lot of people. I mean, the people that live here in Alabama know that outdoors hunting is a fantastic thing, right? So that word has obviously gotten out. There's people that come from, you know, all other states around the country, but we've also got a lot of people that come from other countries to come here and enjoy the outdoors,
0: mm-hmm.
1: hunt, fish, you know, whatever they do. So you can also log in with your passport. So those individuals that are out of the country, that is kind of their go-to option. And as Chris said, if you would prefer, there is the option to set up, you know, a standard username and password type login as well. Some of the other highlights are, you know, expanded, you know, kind of self-service capabilities.
0: Mm-hmm.
1: We would definitely encourage folks to go in, check that your information is current.
0: Right.
1: Update your phone number, your address, your email. You know, one of the other great things about the system is that it allows for better kind of outreach and communication with customers. So making sure you have that information updated really allows the department to keep in touch with you, give you, you know, important notifications, you know, let you know when your licenses are about to expire so you can make sure that you...
0: That's a big thing. People forget that.
1: Absolutely, yeah. It is very convenient. So if you forgot, and like you said, you get... pulled in and your buddies, you know, kidnap you and take you out in the truck and, hey, we're going fishing or hunting or something, right?
0: Mm-hmm.
1: You can do it on the way or, you know, right when you get there, but
0: yeah, no more excuse for not having my license.
1: There's
0: officer.
1: No excuse if the game warden shows up and you don't have it. That
0: yeah, sorry, Charlie.
1: It was easy enough, yeah, for sure.
0: Mm-hmm.
1: Yeah. So let's see. Yeah, some of the other really great things. You know, we really, like I said, tried to make it easier on everyone to get the license. So this ability for you to apply online for eligibilities is what we call them.
0: Mm-hmm.
1: So if you are a disabled veteran, mm-hmm. Physically disabled, mm-hmm. or, you know, a variety of other things. Actually, youth hunters is another kind of big one here, too.
0: Oh,
1: so if you didn't have a driver's license previously in the old system, there was no way to verify that you were an Alabama resident as a youth, right?
0: Mm-hmm.
1: So you had to go into typically a probate or some other kind of authorized agent. They would be able to verify that. Now you can submit that documentation online, and that way you're ready, right? Some of those approvals, I think, are just last for the season. Others, I think, will last 2-3 years. Yeah, Chris is nodding his head, so yeah.
0: Mm-hmm.
1: Which is great. So you don't even have to, in a lot of these cases, submit your documentation every year. You just kind of need to one up every couple of years. Mm-hmm. And again, we'll be able to communicate with you and let you know when that needs to happen. But saving you the time of not having to, you know, hop in the car, go down to an office.
0: That's huge.
1: Yeah, absolutely.
0: Yeah.
1: So,
0: you know, time. Everybody's so precious on their time. But this is a great idea. I guess this is something that y'all possibly wish you would have rolled out a few years ago. I mean, I hate to even think what it was like 20 years ago before, you know, we've been in this current license system for 20 years. Now we're changing it. I can't even imagine what it was like back in the day. Paper and pen, just chalkboard and just how, I don't know, but I'm amazed at this, and technology is everything.
1: Yes, absolutely. When we first started providing the system online, there was a combination of, you know, the old paper books and the new online system that we had built 20 plus years ago.
0: Uh-huh.
1: So it's definitely come a long way.
0: Yeah.
1: And so much more convenient than it was previously. You know, there's also the My Outdoor mobile application. That is the same application that hopefully you're familiar with using over the past number of years.
0: Mm-hmm.
1: Again, since we're the same company that's been providing it for a long time, this same application remains, but we've also enhanced the application to be, you know, very tightly integrated with this new licensing system. So you can, the same ways that you log into the new licensing system, you can now use all those options to log into your mobile app account.
0: Right.
1: So you've still got, you know, your digital license right there in the mobile app. So I would definitely encourage folks to also download the mobile app. If that's not something you're already using, I would definitely encourage
0: they
1: that.
0: They should
1: yeah.
0: be. Yeah.
1: Right.
0: They
1: it
0: really
1: it makes it super convenient. You've got your licenses right there in your hand. You don't have to print it out.
0: Mm-hmm.
1: You know, paper gets wet. Paper gets destroyed, paper gets lost. You're probably always going to have your mobile phone with you, right? And then you can check your game right there in the mobile app. So it's super convenient for
0: Sweet.
1: That as well. If you are someone who visits wildlife management areas,
0: mm-hmm.
1: there's a check-in, check-out process that's right. built right into the mobile app. That makes it, again, easy for hunters. You can report, you know, sightings of different species that you see in there, as well as report any of the harvest that you may have while you're out at a WMA.
0: Mm-hmm. What about when it comes time for renewal, like this time next year? You know, will it'll be a lot simpler, a lot easier, and, you know, the customer has already gone through this process one time. Any about the auto renewal part, it should be easier, correct, than what it will be initially for the hunters and the fishermen?
1: Sure. Yeah, so a couple of years ago we kind of established this process of auto renewals, where during your license process or purchase you could opt in to auto renewal.
0: Mm-hmm.
1: There's the same feature exists in the new system. So I would definitely encourage folks, again, this is just another way to make things absolutely easier on yourself from year to year.
0: Mm-hmm.
1: So if you're somebody who purchases annual licenses, don't have a lifetime license, when you go through and purchase this time, on the payment page, there's just an easy option that says basically opt-in, a checkbox that you check. And all that does is it stores your payment information securely. And then any of the products that you had just purchased will be opted in essentially to auto-renewal. You will have the ability throughout the year when you log into your account to go and manage those options. You can update your card information. So you do want to make sure that your card is not expired when auto-renewals come up. Again, we'll have the ability to communicate with you prior to auto-renewals processing for the upcoming year,
0: mm-hmm.
1: and let you know, here's what you've signed up for. Is your card expired? Anything that we need to kind of warn you about.
0: Mm-hmm.
1: But definitely sign up for that auto-renewal, and okay. it'll...
0: That is a good idea. We need to keep encouraging people to do that. We have got a caller, Robert, okay. on line one. Let's go to, this is the National Land Realty Hotline. Let's go to line number one and talk to William. William, good morning. William, you there with us this morning?
2: Hey, can you hear me okay?
0: Yes, sir, I can. Appreciate it. What's on your mind this morning, big man?
2: Well, I just wonder, with all these fording all the deer and everything that we kill in certain areas and all that, I'm sure that's all public knowledge. Is that right or not? I mean, anybody can look that up in Alabama, correct?
0: They can.
2: Okay. So what does it do? What do the guys think it's going to do to the lease land that people like me that can't afford a lot, and if we record a bunch of big deer, I mean, what's going to happen? I mean, you got a bunch of out-of-state guys going to come in here and lease the land out from under us, and the local people aren't going to be able to afford what happens in the future. That's the scary part of this that we're worried about.
0: Well, you can only kill three antlered bucks in Alabama, so it's not like you're going to be killing a lot. Three's the law.
2: Yes. And we're under a great management program for 20 years, okay, or 25 years now, and we only kill 140s or better.
0: Good.
2: And so I'm just wondering what, if we record all this and all that. We're just, hey guys, we're just a bunch of local hunters, okay? All right, and if they find out that kind of stuff, I mean, who's to say somebody's going to come in there and not lease land out from under us and pay some kind of super money?
0: Well,
2: is there any kind of safeguards? Is there any kind of safeguards on that, or we just got what we got?
3: Hey, William, this is Justin Grider. Thank you so much for calling in, and I appreciate your concern. This is a concern I think a lot of folks around the state share. And I just want to point out that while you're recording this information in Game Check, that the size of the deer is not public, the sex of the deer is not public. This is information you can go and look at a countywide level. So there's a general idea uh-huh. of how folks are doing in those counties. And a lot of folks are interested in that just like to know how many deer are being harvested, but they're not going to have any idea of the quality of deer that are coming off of your place. So that wouldn't be public information. But that sounds like a fantastic place. Sounds like you guys are doing a great job managing that place too.
2: Oh, yeah. We really have it. And that's the only thing I was kind of worried about. You know what I mean? I just wanted to ask.
3: Yeah.
2: I didn't know any better.
3: That's a great question. I appreciate you asking. It's a good learning opportunity for other folks, too. We really value the mm-hmm. opportunity for people to have access to quality places. That's fantastic. Sounds like you guys have a great setup.
2: Oh, it's great, man. It's an outstanding place, but, we don't pay, ridiculous amount of money mm-hmm. for it, and we would sure hate to lose it after 25 years, over somebody from out of state, mm-hmm. Coming in and getting the land from it.
3: Definitely. I understand that concern for sure. Yep.
0: William, do you mind telling me what county you hunt in? I was just kind of curious. Keller wanted to know.
2: It's Montgomery County.
0: Good, that's good. Great. Keep that's shooting great. Those 140 plus. That's everybody's goal. But you know, for the new yeah. hunter, somebody that's never shot a deer, you know, they can, you know, obviously, you know, different set of rules or what I think, not really rules, but expectations. But yeah, man.
2: Well, and I'm gonna tell you guys, that's not an easy thing to do. Mm-hmm. Okay, you know, to kill a deer of that big size, you know. We average about one a year for the last 7 or 8 years, and but that's a lot of work and a lot of process, and you know, and don't think they can't get to 150 in Alabama, because they can.
1: Mm-hmm.
2: So, but I enjoy your show, guys. We're just kind of curious about that. You know, me and my buddy was talking about it, and I'm thinking, dude, man, you know. You know, we put all this information in here. You know, next thing you know, our lease is going to go up, you know, tremendously and all that. That, you know, I don't want that to happen.
3: No, it's secure, and that kind of information wouldn't be public facing by any means. So, it's a great question and a great concern, and we respect the privacy. And same thing, Rob mentioned the Pulse survey earlier. You know, that's not information that's ever going to be made public to the point where anybody knows that you saw 20 Pulse yeah. on your place and exactly where your place is. It's just an opportunity to collect information that the biologist can then use to make informed decisions to be good stewards of the resources. Because just like you mentioned, you know, it's clear that you're passionate about your place and what you guys are doing. And these folks that are in these biologist positions and these state agency roles are passionate about what they do, and they really care. And so when they are able to collect data, they're able to make informed decisions that ultimately hopefully have a positive impact not only on the resource but the people that are enjoying that resource too.
2: Yeah, and you know, we got a couple of great game boards down in our area, and they know our place and all that, and they'll come by to visit and all that and hang out with us and all that kind of stuff, you know. So I mean, they're doing their job, you know, and it's just kind of scary, you know. We don't, you know, that's 25 years. That's a lot of investment in one place.
3: Yeah, definitely.
2: But anyway, hey guys, I enjoyed the show. I listen to it all the time. I never call. Okay, so I just wanted to throw that out there. I didn't know how much information is given out to the public.
0: Hey, William, appreciate your call, man. Appreciate your interest and appreciate the support of Cast and Blast Outdoors. Good luck this hunting season. Folks, we're here.
2: Bye.
0: Yes, sir. We're right here at the top of the hour at 8 o'clock. Killer knows we got to take a hard break, but we'll be right back with more Cast and Blast Outdoors. Come on.

0: 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Now it's time for Cast and Blast on Jocks 740 with longtime hunting guides Steve Long and Rob Newman, sponsored by National Land, Bama Budweiser, Alabama Poultry, and Egg Association. Let's get started. Here's Steve Long and Rob Newman.
1: Good morning. Welcome back. Welcome back to the second hour of Cast and Blast Outdoors. Appreciate y'all sticking with us. We've got a great show lined up this morning. Got the heavy brass in here from the Alabama Department of Conservation Natural Resources. That is a big word. It sure is. I think Killer's saying we have a caller on line one, so let's go to the National Land Realty Hotline number one and go to Jerry Joe Ingram. Good morning, Jerry.
2: You know, this show this morning, Rob, with all you computer geeks, I mean, you know, Rob is kind of the IT guy for National Land. Y'all are just speaking above my language this morning, Rob.
1: Well, it's a good show, Jerry. You know, I'm not very technical, but I'm learning a lot this morning. I'm learning a lot of good information about the new licensing system for the hunters and the fishermen. So I was glad these guys could get in. You know, last week at the Buckmasters Expo, ran into Billy Pope, and I was so glad to see him. And he started talking to me about this new licensing system and asked to come on. I was, man, yeah. So welcome them all in with open arms, and can't be more proud to have them this morning.
2: One thing that, you know, it seems like every time I go to log in to any website, you know, where I've got an account, you know, something has happened, you know, during the year, either my credit card has been replaced or I've gotten a new phone and it hasn't saved my password. So first thing I do, I try to log in and I just run into a dead end. So how is the best way to retrieve your information to get back on your account? You know, your Outdoor Alabama account, because that just seemed like every time I go to log into anything, that's the first thing I run into.
3: Yeah, I definitely appreciate that question. So I think a lot of times the struggle that folks have with logins is related to username and password. I mean, we probably have hundreds of those across different websites, right? Hopefully you're using a different password for each one of those, not the same. But again, the login options that we've added for the license system should make it easier, because these are things that you are more likely to know. So like your driver's license number, like I said, probably have that right in your pocket or memorized. A lot of folks, I think, have gotten used to the conservation ID. That was a concept that was introduced maybe 6 years ago, I want to say. It's something you've been using to report your game checks, your harvest, for that period of time as well. So hopefully those things make it easier. There are also options on the license login page where you've got like a forgot username, and there's some ability to help look up your account. The other thing I guess I really want to highlight that I didn't get a chance to mention earlier, we have a 24/7 call center. So there's a group of folks that are they're waiting and ready to assist anybody who is having any kind of issues, so whether that's, you know, with your login, a payment method, or whatever the case may be. Even if you've just got, you know, some issue you're having while you're trying to purchase, or you've got a question about a particular license, you're welcome to give them a call. The number is listed right there on the website, and they'll be prompt to answer any question you've got.
2: I know one thing that I've done the last several years, I have mine set up for automatic renewal. Of course, I got a new credit card. My credit card got hacked, so I had to get a new card. So now I have to manually go on there and re-sign up for all my license. But that was a nice feature. I didn't have to worry about it, you know, and there for a while, you know, you could not, you couldn't get your waterfowl license on there. I think you could get your state duck stamp, but you couldn't maybe get the federal or something like that. And now it's just a one-stop shop, you know, to do all that. So if, you know, so a lot of us that aren't super familiar. So is the best way to do it is just go to the Outdoor Alabama app and download that app. Does that be your first step, I guess?
3: Well, the Outdoor Alabama app is definitely a great place to start. And then the So again, that's called My Outdoor Alabama. It's on the Google Play and the iPhone app stores. And then
2: it's free, right?
3: I'm sorry. It's absolutely. It is definitely free. And then convenient, easy link, hopefully to remember for the licensing system, myoutdooralabama.com. I'm sorry. The app is Outdoor Alabama. Yeah, not My Outdoor Alabama. My bad. So the license system, myoutdooralabama.com, is the URL. Again, log in there. The option to auto renew is going to be right there at checkout. You just kind of flip the little toggle and say, yes, I want to do that. And it's going to, again, securely save your payment information so that it's right there and ready for next time. Even if you're not doing auto renewal, you can opt to save your credit card so that next time you come through and want to purchase, either later that year or for the next year, it's there and ready, and just another step to make that checkout process seamless.
2: So when you go on to the Outdoor Alabama or deal, you just click, what's the first thing you want to click on if you want to renew your license? Is it just, does it say renew license or?
3: Yeah, so you'll first you'll have to log in, which will take you to your profile.
2: Kind of walk through step by step how that process works.
3: Yeah, sure. So you'll first get there, and you'll be presented with a handful of options to log in. You choose whichever one is more convenient to you. Once you log in, you'll be on your customer profile page, and from there you'll have the option. It's gonna ask you to kind of confirm your information. We try and present that to you each time, just so that we make sure we have updated information, so that again for any outreach or notifications the agency needs to send out, we've got accurate information to be able to get in touch with you. From there, you'll have a number of options to see, like license history and harvest history and all that. But there'll be a button right there that just says purchase license. You click on that, it's going to take you to the catalog of options to purchase. So whether you're getting all game hunting and fishing, or all game hunting license, or a freshwater fishing, saltwater fishing, baiting, whatever it is that you're trying to purchase there. Those are all going to be right there, convenient in that purchase catalog. Click on the ones you want, add them to your cart, make a donation if you want to help support wildlife research or one of the others, and then go ahead and check out.
1: Buy your hard card, Jerry.
3: Oh, yes, buy the hard card.
1: Buy the hard card. They look great.
3: Those hard cards are fantastic. The artwork on those is absolutely beautiful. So if you've not seen those before, I would definitely encourage folks to buy those. They also go to help support wildlife research and some of the other things throughout the state. So not only do you get the benefit of having that beautiful card in your wallet with your licenses printed directly on it, but it also supports wildlife in the state. So that's fantastic.
2: Well, I'm usually filling this thing out while I have my duck waders on with my flashlight going into
3: Yeah.
2: Well, so I'm pushing buttons, but I guess that, a couple of the main things, when you renew your license is, if you plan on doing any migratory bird, you need to do the HIPAA. And then if you're deer hunting and you're going to be anywhere around anybody that's feeding, you need the supplemental feeding permit. I mean, those are two biggies that you probably ought to get. The HIPAA is free. I guess you got to pay a little bit for the baiting privilege deal, but again, if you're going to be hunting any around, on a place that it's even close by, you probably just need to err on the side of caution and get that. But I like your packages. I usually get the all hunting deal that has basically everything with it. And when you do that, do you automatically get the federal duck stamp and all that with that, or is that something separate you have to go to on your website to get that?
3: The hunting packages are really great. Yeah, we tried to make it easy for folks that don't necessarily know to get everything they need. The federal duck stamp is separate from the packages. So you will have to make sure to purchase that separately. And that is a great point. So earlier, Rob, I think you asked about, folks with lifetime licenses. So a lot of folks that have lifetime licenses, you might hunt over bait or you know be close, like you said, and you just want to be cautious. So that is something that is an annual purchase that you have to make. So you may want to make sure that you know you log in and buy that. Set that up on auto renewal so you don't even have to think about it, especially if you've got a lifetime license, right?
2: Yeah. Okay. Well, I just know this has really evolved over the years. I know the federal duck stamp. You know, I used to have to either go to a post office to get it or you know, matter of fact, I could go to another state and buy on one of their apps, I could buy the federal duck stamp. But it's nice now that when you are heading out to go wood duck hunting the first day of the season and you forgot to get your license, you can, in the pickup truck on the way there, you can knock it out. So that's a big plug. Like you said, there's no excuse not to have your license.
3: Well, I love to hear that, you know, in your truck, in your waders, whatever. The fact that you're able to purchase your license and it's that easy, that makes me happy to know that what we provided is working good for you.
2: Well, good deal. Well, those are just a few questions I had. I figured between you and IT Rob there that y'all could answer about anything I could throw at you.
1: Well, hey, Jerry, do you have a good dove shoot lined up? I do know of one. I just found out about it. I'm not going to say it on the radio, but $50 a gun.
2: Wow. I tell you, man, the dove hunting has really gotten to be tough. There's certain areas of Alabama that seem to still have pretty good dove shoots, but traditionally they're just a lot harder to get and to keep them once you get them. So I always look forward to going on a good dove shoot, so hopefully we'll get invited on one.
1: Well, we'll sure do our best and try to get you on the list, Jerry. I mean,
2: well, sounds
1: sure
2: good.
1: Enough. Well, thank you, Jerry Ingram. Appreciate you calling in. Everything going good with National Land Realty? Did you have
2: it
1: a good
2: is.
1: Week?
2: Hey, I did want to put a little good morning out there to Steve Long. I know he's mending his wounds a little bit, trying to recover from a little surgery he had and all that. But I just want to put a plug into him, let him know I'm thinking about him and praying for him. And sounds like he's getting stronger and stronger each and every day. So can't wait to hear his voice on there.
1: Yeah, man, he was happy that you called and checked on him yesterday or the day before. I know that meant a lot to him. A lot of people have been calling him, praying for him, and the prayers are working. They've been answered. He's doing remarkably well for being over his procedure, just 3 weeks now, I guess. So, but he'll be back. He's looking forward to coming in. It'll probably be a couple 2 weeks maybe. And so looking forward to having him back, and I appreciate your thoughts and concerns about Steve, and I know he does. So.
2: I know he does. I tell you what, the first show that he's back, you better be ready, because him being caged up for 3 or 4 weeks with not being on the radio, watch out.
1: Man, he's going to have a few words.
2: He's killer. He's going to keep you busy.
1: Yeah.
2: That's all I can say.
1: Yeah, and that'll probably be about the time that SEC football kicks off too, so we'll have to – work on Killer. Just hopefully you guys at Alabama, Jerry, can find a quarterback. Once y'all get past that, maybe y'all will be okay. But we're looking forward to football season. And my Auburn Tigers are looking really good. So, but thank you for your time, Jerry. Yes, sir. Always good to hear from Jerry Ingram, National Land Realty. Let's see, Killer's 8:13. I guess we got a few more minutes we can kind of cruise along with. Man, guys, I appreciate y'all coming in. I do want to ask, and I'm glad that the hard cards are a big deal. I think it's a great little investment. It's something you can keep and have. But when it comes to the license, the new licenses, you can give them as a gift, right? So, you know what? I'm a new grandfather. My granddaughter's 6 months old. Been thinking real long and hard buying her a lifetime hunting license, and it would be a great gift, you know, for Christmas or a birthday, or you know, for that matter, just buy it opening day of hunting season or before opening day. But I would like to think that these gift cards for hunting licenses is increasing, you know, with the in popularity. How does that look on y'all's end?
4: Well, Rob, first of all, congratulations on becoming a granddad. That's a major achievement.
1: Thank you, Justin.
4: I look forward to that milestone one day. I'm still in the narrows of raising young kids. So the gift card conversation is something that folks have been asking for several years. We've got folks that are doing conservation banquets all around the state with different organizations. One of our great partners, the National Wild Turkey Federation, and several other NGOs that are raising money, that are doing good work. Oftentimes, these folks are interested in providing a lifetime license as a benefit. And so we want to make it easy for folks to be able to do that. And you've also got folks just like yourself, Rob, that are grandparents or parents that are interested in graduation gifts or any number of things. And so this functionality is going to make it easy for you to log on. You can buy a gift card. You can gift that for anybody that you're interested in sharing. And then they can go on and use that for whatever they're interested in doing. So if they want to choose a lifetime fishing license or lifetime hunting license or whatever it is they're interested in buying, they can do that. And it's all online now. So it used to be that somebody would have to write a check, and then you'd have to mail in an application. And it was a paper copy. It was a lot of back and forth. And it was overly complicated. So the process is much more simple. It's much more user-friendly, and it's really a opportunity to strive really towards customer service. We want it to be easy on folks, and this is just another way to make it easy on folks.
1: Are y'all seeing, I mean, the best time to buy a lifetime hunting license for a child is obviously the first, from the time they're born, for a couple, I can't remember, zero to two is the best time, you know, the most affordable. Hopefully the people are taking advantage of that.
4: Yeah, absolutely. And a nod to Deputy Commissioner Billy Pope in the room. He's done a lot of work to make it easy for folks to be communicated with that have kids that are in that age bracket or have grandkids that are in that age bracket, so that you're aware, hey, there's a great price point at this age group, and it's a really good time for you to buy those licenses. And so now it's easier than ever to communicate with those individuals, and it's easier than ever to go on and buy that license for those individuals too.
1: Mm-hmm. Director Lewis, do you mind, you probably have the dates of the ages that they need to buy, zero to two, what are the, and if you know the amounts, do you mind copying that? That's kind of a, but I know it's a good buy, folks. And if you think, if you don't even think, if you just would like to have your grandchild or a cousin or a niece or a nephew, to encourage them to get out in the woods or go fishing, you know, for that matter, you know, these are the prices, and this is the time to get them.
5: Yeah, sure. So we put our digest every year. It's available now. So we do have our licenses in there. But our age groups, it's under two. So, like, just for example, for hunting, it's going to run about $450 for under two. Then we go from 2 to 11, which it jumps up to $600, essentially. And then our next bracket is our biggest. That's our 12 to 49-year-old. So for hunting, this coming year will be $750. And then once we get into the 50 plus, you know, we back that off, that we treat you like a toddler. We only charge you $450, you know, because you're close to aging out of being required to buy one. But yeah, go back to highlighting with just selling gift cards. Like I didn't buy my son one when he was turning two, but before he turned two, the grandparents all pitched in. But at that point, it was like, okay, they pitch in, they wrote a check for this amount, someone wrote a check for a different amount, and they gave them to me. So, you know, in-laws trusted me with money, which was great. That's an early trust sign right there. And then I combined that all and purchased the license for him. But with the gift cards, you can crowdsource funding this license. You know, each set of parents or friends could donate a little bit, and you know, then you could combine those gift cards together and purchase that you know, that soon-to-be two-year-old a license that they will not appreciate it. But I'll tell you what, you know, knowing from experience, I got, you know, older son now, so he's fixing to be 21. He appreciates that he has been able to go hunting and fishing since he's been 16 without having to worry about a license. Like, he went on a fishing trip couple weeks ago, and like, he's like, oh, I'm so glad I got this. I don't have to get my, you know, he appreciates it. And it's something that it's that value that he'll always, and he knows who got it for him. He knows his grandpa's got that for him. So it's a lifelong investment when you do that for a young child.
1: Yeah, very special, very, very thoughtful, very special gift. And like you say, you know, they may not appreciate it immediately, like a 2-year-old. What, you know, they want something that's open, it's in a box, they can open it up and play with it. But, you know, as they get older, like you say, Director Lewis, they're really going to appreciate that. That is big time stuff. So we highly encourage people to do that. And
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1: Killer, keep that in mind. 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Appreciate y'all staying with us right here on Cast and Blast Outdoors. To be a part of the show, call us. 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Right.

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0: Good morning. Welcome back. Appreciate y'all sticking with us right here on Cast and Blast Outdoors. To be a part of the show, call us real easy, 334-240-9230. Just a couple of sponsors of the radio show, Cast and Blast, I'd like to mention. Don't forget Destin Connection. Just heard their canned commercial there. They got the best pool boys in town, shrimp, oyster pool boy, my favorite. Really can't get enough of them. You know, David's got the drive-through window, so just call ahead, 288-4272. 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Very convenient. Pepper Tree Steaks and Wines, there's two locations. One's here at Vaughn Road here in Montgomery, which is very convenient to a lot of people, especially the ones that live in Pike Road. And then you've got their Auburn location, which is phenomenal, and I hear they're just doing quite well there. Farmers Feed, folks, they are in their new building. They had their grand opening 2 weeks ago. It is a half of a mile south of Hyundai Boulevard on 331 going south. You can't miss it. It'll be on your left-hand side. Big green building. Just Clint bought this building. Luckily, I was able to help him purchase the building. But it's like a department store. It's like a Home Depot. You go in there, they've got everything from feed and seed to your tack equipment, shooting houses. They're doing quite well, and he's happy to be in the new location. So y'all go by there and see Clint, and certainly tell him that you heard it on Cast and Blast Outdoors. Also, I want to thank Todd Johnson for the last couple of weeks. Todd is called in the radio show talking about the Habitat Land meeting / hunting, whitetail hunting meeting that we're having in South Montgomery County. It's not only from South Montgomery County, folks. We're just a group of guys are getting together this afternoon at 4:00 at Kickback Ranch, and we're gonna have a wildlife biologist there from the AWF and kind of talk a little bit about, you know, maybe some of these bucks that we're shooting, they need to grow out a few more years, and you know, trying to encourage people to pass some of these younger bucks, let them mature, let them really develop and into their antlers and see what they really've got. You know, we got some good genes in South Montgomery County for some large deer, but we're certainly not disencouraging or telling people what they've got to shoot. You know, it's their land, they can do what they want. We're just wanting to try to get people together. So look forward to that. Also, I got to thank Andy Huggins. He came on the last 3 weeks. Andy Huggins has been on with me doing the radio show. He's a great guest, a great friend, and certainly appreciate all of his input. But back to the radio show this morning. We've got Justin Griner on with us this morning. He is a wildlife biologist for the Department of Conservation and Natural Resources. Justin, appreciate what you said a few minutes ago, but I'd like to back up a minute or two and tell us a little bit about your background and what made you want to become a wildlife biologist.
1: Yeah, I appreciate the opportunity to be here, Rob. You made me lose my train of thought when you started talking about those pepper tree steaks, so I gotta get back on track here. So I grew up in northeast Alabama in the foothills of the Appalachians, a little town called Valley Head. It's near Mentone, which a lot of folks visit Mentone. It's a really beautiful place, a lot of biodiversity there, so a lot of plants and animals. So I was a good student. I'd get my homework done in class so that when I got home, I was out the back door and I was in the woods. And so just developed a deep appreciation for conservation at an early age. So when it came time to go to school, it was an easy choice. Went to Auburn University and pursued a wildlife degree. And just like Chris, took me 5 years to get a 4-year degree. I didn't want to get out of there too quick.
0: Having too much fun.
1: Had too much fun. No, I spent too much time in the woods, honestly. I spent a lot of time at the National Forest there that was near Auburn, and I was probably in the woods more than I should have been. I should have been in class a little more, but got a great education at Auburn, and then been in the conservation space now and as a career for about 13 years.
0: Nice, nice. Well, you've done a great job, and it was good to see you again. I've met you earlier, back in the day, but it was nice to see you this morning. I appreciate you coming in. You know, outreach is a big part of the Department of Conservation, you know, trying to get the word out. And tell us a little bit about some of the programs y'all have that's available, you know, to the public. you know, here across this beautiful state of Alabama.
1: Yeah, absolutely. I appreciate the opportunity to talk about it, and I consider myself really fortunate to be involved in education outreach efforts. I'm really passionate about conservation, and I'm passionate about teaching other people about it. So when we talk about outdoor recreation, specifically hunting and fishing and the other things that are involved in the hunting and fishing world, just like Director Lewis mentioned, it's a user pay, user benefit model. So it's imperative that folks are getting involved in hunting and fishing and that they stay involved in hunting and fishing. When they buy those hunting and fishing licenses, you're supporting conservation. When you buy guns and ammo, you're supporting conservation. All those dollars are going back into the ground. That's why we have wild things in wild places still. So it's really important for us. We provide programs that allow people to build skills so they can learn how to hunt. They can learn how to fish. They can learn how to shoot. They can learn how to trap. All these things that folks that are doing this for the most part these days, you ask somebody, you know, how'd you become a hunter? What got you interested in hunting? And a lot of folks, the answer is, dad got me into it. Grandpa got me into it. My family did it. I had an uncle that did it. So it's typically a close family member. But we found over the years, especially the last few decades, participation in hunting and fishing had declined nationally and even statewide. And so that's a problem when you look at a funding mechanism where it depends on people participating in that activity. If people aren't doing those things, it's ultimately hunting the resource more than anything. And so we provide these skills and programs, opportunities for people to learn how to do these things so that we make sure that the folks that maybe didn't have the opportunity to learn from a close family member, there's another opportunity for them to learn how to do those things. So this coming fall, we got a full suite of opportunities. It's fishing, hunting, trapping, shooting, you name it. Get outside, have a good time, learn some new skills.
0: Yeah, no doubt. That's very well put. I mean, there's so many people that did. You know, we're fortunate. You know, a father, grandfather, someone took us out to the woods. But there's a lot of people that are growing up, you know, maybe the inner cities that really have never been exposed to the outdoors. And, you know, these workshops are set up for that. And, you know, they're like the learn to shoot. I kind of wanted to zero in on that. You know, my wife, she wanted a pistol. She's never really been a big hunter. You know, she's dove hunted a time or two and squirrel hunted, but she's not into that. But she wanted a pistol, and we got her a pistol. And honestly, we went out and I tried to help her, tried to show her how to go through the motions and being safe, number one, because she's not used to a firearm, especially a pistol. And so, but it didn't go too well, Justin. It did not, because I think she would probably learn more and be more efficient with it by listening to someone else. So, you know, this program, Learn to Shoot, would be something to be right up her alley. Where do some of these events, where do they take place across the state?
1: Yeah, so first of all, Rob, you're not alone. It's not uncommon for us to hear that exact same story where a significant other attempted to teach, insert whatever the skill is, shooting, hunting, fit, trap, you name it. That typically does not go well. So that's where we've been the surrogate in a lot of ways, where we provided opportunities to teach those spouses and significant others of people that are already participating in those activities. But these events are happening all around the state, and they're basically happening all year round. So you mentioned the shooting sports programs. Our law enforcement section does an incredible job. We've got some of the best instructors in the country that are teaching these courses. They're really diligent about making sure these courses are available everywhere around the state. They're partnering with local sheriff's offices, they're partnering with public ranges, they're partnering with private ranges, they're making sure that folks have an opportunity. And we're trying to do these things in close proximity to where people live. So they're bouncing around all over the state. So that's true for the shooting work, the shooting sports workshops. That's true for the trapping workshops, the fishing workshops, and the hunting workshops. More than likely, there's an opportunity for you to learn and to participate in one of those within an hour or less drive.
0: Okay, that is pretty sweet. You know, Alabama has not always had these programs. I mean, I remember growing up, I think it was Mrs. Emery Falmer, if I'm not mistaken. She used to have do shooting classes down under Crampton Bowl, under the bleachers there, wow. The cement bleachers. And a lot of the, you know, mothers, ladies at that point, you know, they were going to do that. That is awesome. I think that's highly encourage people to do that. Is like the workshops for Learn to Hunt. I mean, y'all, I guess you take them out, you

0: learning these things. And so you're right. You mentioned hunting is a lifelong skill. There are things that I've been hunting for the better part of my entire life, and I still learn something new every season. And so what we do, we set our programs up in a way that focuses on teaching skills and teaching skills that are replicable. So these aren't things that you can spend 2 hours practicing and become proficient at. So we teach you the basics so that you can build on those. So we teach you how to do it, and we teach you where to go, and then we provide you with a support network, so mentors that you can reach out to and ask questions. Mm-hmm. Because like you said, we've all been fortunate to have folks in our lives pour into us and teach us how to do these things. We then provide those opportunities for other people. And so we're doing those, again, all around the state. We're doing those at management areas. So this is getting people to public places, showing them, hey, here's a really great opportunity that's not very far from your back door. This is something that you can do on your off time. This is something that you can bring your family back and participate in this activity. Here's the contact information for the biologist that runs this place. Here's the contact information for the law enforcement that keeps an eye on this place. Here's contact information for our outreach staff who are focused on teaching these skills year in and year out. Please reach out to us. We want to help you do those things.
1: That is
0: so
1: awesome.
0: So it's not a one and done thing. It just like it wasn't a one and done thing for us growing up learning how to do these things. We had consistent opportunities, and so we make sure to emulate that as much as possible with these programs.
1: Mm-hmm. Well, that sounds very good. Now, these trapping seminars, I know trapping is a big deal. You know, you got these turkey hunters. Our turkey numbers are down. They've been down. You know, in certain sections, you know, it's not as low as it is in other areas. But trapping is a huge deal to get rid of these varmints that are nest egg predators. And I think y'all have these. I do a lot of trapping. I used to do more and had more time. But y'all do these trapping seminars, if I'm not mistaken, twice a year.
0: Oh, they happen. I forget how many there are this year. There's been in the past upwards of 10 or 11 or 12 of these. I think there's 7 or 8 this year. They rotate around the state with new locations. Again, we want to provide everybody with opportunities to attend these. But these are happening all over the state. They're going to take place January, February, so as it gets colder. Mm-hmm. But you're absolutely right. There's been a major interest and uptick in trapping and folks wanting to learn how to trap. So these are landowners that are interested in managing their property. These are folks that you mentioned inner city. You mentioned folks that are urban dwelling. These are folks that are interested in the concept of trapping and they want to come learn more about trapping. So they're coming to these workshops to learn about it. But then you've also got folks that maybe come from backgrounds where they oppose trapping, where mm-hmm. they maybe don't agree with those things. And so we encourage those folks to attend these workshops and learn about how safe this is, how ethical this is, how humane this is. These are great learning opportunities. So not only for people that want to continue to practice this skill, but folks that just want to learn more about trapping.
1: Yes, sir. That is great. People, y'all need to take that to heart. You're doing a good job being a land steward, you know, by doing things like that. Now, the public lands and the seminars that are coming up, you know, I'm sure people will be very interested in that because everybody doesn't have land, everybody doesn't own land, doesn't have the ability to lease property, but there is public land out there that's available. I think in all total, it's a little over 1 million acres in the state of Alabama. That is a lot of acres. You know, I couldn't imagine trying to maintain and oversee all that, but tell us a little bit about that.
0: Yeah, I appreciate you bringing that up. So all these resources are available. You can go to OutdoorAlabama.com. You can find them under the Outdoor Alabama Academy subsetting. You've got Learn to Hunt. You've got Learn to Shoot. You've got Learn to Fish. You've got Learn to Trap. And you've got on-demand learning. So what that means, you click on-demand, you can sign up for our upcoming workshops. And so like you alluded to, Rob, we're going to do Discovering Alabama's Public Lands. We've got over 1 million acres that folks can access. As somebody personally, I hunt public land, have been hunting public land for a long time, and I'm so thankful that it exists. I've had some incredible experiences on public land, and I want to share that with other folks. And so what we're doing is really putting a focused effort on from north all the way to the ocean, making sure that we're letting people know about what public land is available in the state. where it is, how to use it, and what to do while you're there. And so those workshops, those will be Thursday nights. Those are from 6 to 7:15. So when you get done cooking dinner and you're sitting down with the family eating, you can turn it on, leave your screen off. That is going to be a live interaction with not just biologists, but field personnel, staff that you can ask questions in real time. There'll be other people there that are, you

0: your full gamut of experience, from experience hunters to new experience. So it's a great way to meet other people, and it's a really great way to get a lot of information about what's public and what's available to you. Because the reality is, we all own public land, and we all own wildlife. It's a public resource. So we want people to know about these things.
1: Well, it's a great idea, and people should do that, because, you know, you know, having a lot of knowledge about what you're interested in, and there's no other greater place to go to do that. You know, so I'm excited about a lot of opportunities coming up for, you know, us Alabamians, you know, here in the near future.
0: Absolutely. We live in a beautiful state. It is really incredible. I think there's some other states, and I'm not going to give them a shout out on the show because I don't want them to get any more credit, but there's other states that get a lot of attention for being great places to spend time outdoors. I think Alabama's quietly one of the best states in the country. I think that secret's getting out, but I know that we are truly blessed to have the resources that we do in this state, and I'm thankful that we have the opportunity to share that with other people and to be good stewards of those resources too.
1: Yes, sir. No doubt about it. I mean, people do like to travel to hunt. You know, I like to go out of state to hunt. You know, I'd like to plan one of those, maybe two a year if I can. But it is exciting to go to new places. But Alabama has really become a destination hunting spot, and fishing for that matter. You know, hopefully that's showing up in license sales. Hopefully, you know, our non-resident license sales are going up. I think y'all are doing a great job by getting the word out that, you know, Alabama the beautiful, come here. We've got a lot of opportunities for people, whether it's hunting and fishing. And not only that, you get to meet a lot of great people with good Southern hospitality here in the South. And yep. Can't say enough about that. But, Justin, we appreciate that. We've got to take one more quick commercial break. So, but, folks, we'll be right back with more Cast and Blast Outdoors. Y'all stay tuned.

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0: Good morning. Welcome back. Appreciate y'all sticking with us here on Cast and Blast Outdoors. Like y'all do, do not forget the replay. Killer will have it all ready to roll tomorrow morning, Sunday from 9 to 11, right here on Jocks 740. Director Lewis, appreciate y'all coming in. Man, I really do. You know, we've covered a lot of material, and I'm sure there's a lot of things that we didn't cover, which I know that's a fact, but we can only get to so much in 2 hours. But certainly want to talk a little bit more about the new licensing system. But before we go there, tell us, you know, in the Alabama Hunting and Fishing Digest, you know, comes out annually, one of the first things I always look for are the major changes. You know, people are so used to and accustomed to what they did last season. You know, it's always great and it's very highly needed to stay updated on the new changes. So what, give us some ideas on some of the new changes that are going to happen to hunting season 26-27.
1: Sure. Yeah. So, yeah, thank you for mentioning Digest. Digest is huge. We put a lot of work in that. So mm-hmm. If you see one at their Walmart or sporting goods stores, Bass Pro, just grab one. A lot of information. We got good articles in there. But the first thing right at the front is major changes. And yeah, we want people to be aware of that. Like even going into the next year, you mentioned turkey. Turkey season is a big deal. So the advisory board this spring met. And so we're going to adjust our turkey season dates based on public input. So in those dates, we're going to move it up. So we're going to start 5 days earlier in all the zones. And then also with public land hunters, we're going to start them at the same time this coming year. Good. So in the previous years, they've had a delayed start for public land, so that's going to start at the same time. So hopefully everybody, you know, the pressure gets spread out instead of everybody concentrate on private land, then all of a sudden private land, then everybody concentrates on the management areas that will spread that out. You know, we had a turkey decoy restriction early in the season. We eliminated that. That was kind of based on public input and input from our game wardens. So a lot of confusion on that, and it was, you know, cause confusion with the people. And you know, we go through that major changes. You know, some stuff's more localized, like mm-hmm. like if you hunt Tuskegee National Forest, they closed fox squirrel season. Mm-hmm. That was based on the Forest Service, who owns that, wanted to restrict that. We added like coastal rivers, like saltwater striped bass down on the coast. We added some you know, combinate regulation on that. We did, like in North Alabama, there's a Duck River Reservoir. We're finally able to get enough bass population established where we can open up the black bass catch and keep on that. It was catch and release for several years. So now we got a slot limit there. A few other things. And then like probably the biggest thing, I think, you know, more impactful, you know, going out is we made a change. A couple other states have done this. So along with Hunter Orange, as for gun deer season commands, we also approved the use of fluorescent pink.
0: Yes, sir.
1: So that's another option. So you know, trying to be, you know, get more people outdoors. You know, your wife wants to shoot pistols. Maybe she didn't want to hunt because she didn't look good in Hunter Orange. Now she can wear Hunter's pink and she'll be out there and, you know, be out there sitting in the stand with, you know, because she can, you know.
0: New pair of shoes and some pink orange.
1: New clothing opportunities.
0: Yeah, she'd love that. Well, yeah, that's a big deal. I'm sure that's been very well perceived.
1: So far, we got a lot of good comments. That came. We've had that request for a couple of years.
0: Good.
1: And you know, Commissioner Blankenship got a nice letter from a young lady hunter who, you know, really, you know, wrote a very persuasive, you know, request for it. And you know, we took it for the board. And yeah, so it was like, yeah, we can make that adjustment. And
0: yeah, why not?
1: Yeah, so we went through our regulation package and you know, we mm-hmm. spent some time and you know, we made that adjustment so we can provide that opportunity, you know, going forward, starting this season.
0: Mm-hmm. That is really good. Now, back on the game check on turkeys. You know, and I don't use decoys. Do y'all ask that question?
1: No. So our game check is you know, is for turkeys. Is it a, you know, a Jake or not?
0: Uh-huh.
1: Or it's gobbler, is it a Jake? And then we won't, you know, we want the county, and then we want, you know, the date of your harvest. Still, we're gathering very, very limited information. We won't know how many are taken, and then we combine that with our, you know, telephone surveys that we do every year. That's a more, you know, targeted, you know, mm-hmm. statistical survey.
0: Yep. Well, I guess you can tell I hadn't shot a turkey in the last couple of years, so I hadn't game checked one. But Director Lewis, this new licensing system that's coming in starts Monday. You know, folks, it's something new. Yeah, there will be a few kinks, a few glitches, but it's nothing that they cannot overcome. Just be patient. You know, patience is a good thing. And, you know, just wish the best of luck. But there will be a few glitches, and, you know, people should expect that. But it's nothing that y'all will not be able to overcome and get people, you know, make it user-friendly. And so don't be afraid to do it. It's not gonna hurt. You know, it's something pretty simple and to do. And certainly encourage everybody to do that and to do it early.
1: Yeah, yeah. It is a change. You know, everybody loves change, like everybody loves taxes and everything else. So people get excited about change. We understand that, but it's a change for the better. And yeah, just be patient with it. You might not understand some of the. It's a new look, new design. That might be confusing some people. Again, there's a number on the screen as you're in there. If you can call that for support if you need that, or, you know, always call one of our offices. You know, we're here to help. You know, at the end of the day, our goal is to make this is to serve the public and, you know, make this a pain-free process, make it as easy as possible for the hunters and fishermen and even non-hunters. Like, anybody can go mm-hmm. in there and do a donation if you don't want to hunt. You can buy a wildlife heritage license just to support the work that we do, especially on the non-game side. So that opportunity is out there for anybody to show your support for our natural resources and to, you know, help contribute. You'll make a difference yourself.
0: You really will. And it'll make you feel good inside. You know,
1: yes.
0: I've got one of my good friends. He doesn't duck hunt, but you know what he does? He buys a state and federal license every year.
1: Yeah.
0: Just to help out, you know, for the greater good of our, you know, of our wildlife here in the state of Alabama. So,
1: yeah. It's great. It's a great opportunity to make a difference.
0: Yes, it is. It sure is. Well, guys, I really appreciate all y'all's time. I mean, I know, you've probably had to go to bed early Friday night, get here at 6:30. And, you know, so I appreciate y'all's time this morning. And, you know, maybe we can do it again sometime. Y'all, please don't be a stranger. But it was good to sit down and talk to each and every one of you about, you know, concerns and this new licensing system. And wish y'all the best of luck. Sure.
1: Yeah, thank you for having us.
0: Well, you're welcome. Justin, thank you, man.
2: Yes, sir. Thank you, Rob.
0: Thank you. Billy, I appreciate you coming in. And good job. Robert, good job. Thank you. Best of luck. And if we can help you here on Cast and Blast, y'all let us know. And, you know, for y'all have a good, safe, happy hunting this year. Thanks so much. Killer, we appreciate your time, bro. We got 7 minutes. Oh, we have 7 minutes. Well, hey, we'll try to use those 7 minutes. I thought we were getting closer than that. But, yeah, it's hard to believe dove season's right around the corner. I mean,
1: yeah.
0: It's come. Well, he's the one that put it all together. You know, luckily I saw Billy at the Buckmasters Expo last week. I'm glad Billy is the assistant deputy commissioner. Thank you, Billy Pope. I've known you for a long time. You've been on the show with us several times before, but thank you for gathering up all the guys this morning and coming on and speaking with us.
3: Yeah, I'm happy to be here. And, Rob, I do greatly appreciate you guys, the support you've done for the department over the many years, having a lot of our staff on to really get out there and talk about what we do for the Department of Conservation, for the citizens of Alabama through the Department of Conservation. And the license system, I can't encourage people more to go ahead and get out there. And, you know, you've heard it over many times on this show, but it's really important to get out there and claim those accounts. Update your information, put your new payment method in there, so that way we can go ahead whenever the license season kicks off next Monday, you can get those licenses.
0: Mm-hmm.
3: Especially dove season. Guys, don't wait.
0: No, it's right around the
3: corner.
0: Don't
3: wait.
0: I mean, you know.
3: Get your licenses next week. Don't wait until you're getting in the field, because you're going to have a few hurdles to get through on the system. It just is what it is. If you haven't claimed your account, you're going to have to claim that account. You're going to have to learn where everything is. It's not going to be where it was before. So get out there and get those licenses.
0: Yeah, do it early, folks. I mean, just avoid the headaches and everything. And, you know, nobody wants to be stressed. You know, dove season, you know, tips off at noon that particular Saturday. I think it's the Saturday of Labor Day weekend. You know, you don't want to have your kids in the back of the truck and you're stressing out trying to get your license, and, you know, that's not going to be a good day. So start early, make sure you get it done, and you know, certainly wish everybody a great hunting season, a safe hunting season. Yep. You know, I think last year we
3: get that pink.
0: Get the pink camo, pink fluorescent hat there.
3: Yeah, yeah.
0: You know, where do they get those? I guess do they have them for sale at Bass Pro?
3: Well, you know,
0: places?
3: It's a new product.
0: Yeah, probably hard to find.
3: It was hard for us to find it. So hopefully the retailers are able to source it better than we were. But it's out there. It's available in different places, I'm sure.
0: Yeah.
3: And it'll probably take this year or next year to kind of get it on the market for in Alabama.
0: Yeah, maybe a very trendy thing. I may have get Killer one. If Killer just buy a hunting license
3: there
0: or a fishing license, I'll get him some pink fluorescent hat there.
3: Yeah.
0: But again, Billy, thank you guys. Yeah. Appreciate y'all coming in this morning.
3: One quick thing, our staff and Tyler Technology, you know, we thank the partnership with them, but all the staffs of both agencies, the work they put in to make this system live and make it what it is today and what it's going to be in the future. And this is just the first phase of the project. We got a lot of bells and whistles we need to continue to add and that we had in the past. It's not in the current system. It's a team effort, and I really appreciate everybody that's jumped in from our staff and Tyler's staff to really make this work.
0: Excellent. Bunch of great guys that came together with a great idea. Robert, appreciate all your help. I know you've worked hard on this. Finally get it over the finish line, but you know, I really appreciate all your information this morning.
4: Yeah, absolutely. We definitely appreciate the opportunity to be here on the radio show, and also to just, you know, this 20-plus year partnership that we've had with Department of Conservation. You know, if you haven't picked up on it yet, listening to these guys talk, I mean, they are passionate about outdoors. They are passionate about hunters, anglers. You know, it's not just the folks in this room, all the way from Commissioner Blankenship down to, you know, folks in accounting over there, folks in IT. I mean, they've all put in a tremendous amount of work to with this partnership to make this thing a success for everybody in Alabama. So we are super excited to have been able to be a part of that and to continue to be a part of that. So thank you all for keeping us in the loop here. We enjoy it.
0: That is awesome, Robert. That really is. Well, it's been a great show, folks. We are definitely right here at the finish line. But again, thank you guys, each and every one of you, for coming in. Appreciate y'all's time, and hope y'all enjoy the rest of the weekend. And love to have y'all come back sometime, Billy.
3: Yeah, we'll find another subject. We'll come in and spend 2 hours with you.
0: Yes, sir. We'll like that. I know I'm speaking for Killer, but appreciate it. And y'all have a great weekend. Thanks a lot.
3: All right.

0: presents Linnell Willingham.
1: One final segment to go as we wrap things up here on Saturday Morning Sports with the youngest of Charles and L. Willingham. I was debating as to like how I was going to introduce this. The tease going to break probably wasn't my best. I probably have some people thinking, what's he saying about the Army? What's he saying about the Army? I'm not saying anything about the Army, guys. I love our armed forces. Shout out to you and your loved ones if you got someone out there that's serving in our armed forces, man. We damn sure appreciate you and everything that you do for us. Still doesn't take away from this wild-ass story that came from CBS News. Some U.S. military members, this is the headline, some U.S. military members who are itching to play a video game they've anticipated for more than a decade can trade a commitment for several more years of their life in uniform for a few days off to play Grand Theft Auto 6 as an incentive to re-enlist. A U.S. Army unit in Georgia is offering active duty soldiers a four-day pass to play GTA when it drops. And if they accept the four-day pass, it's almost like you signing up to reenlist. I don't know if you can legally do that, but like it's incentive for them to reenlist. And I think it's awesome. I do, man. And it shows just how damn important this video game is, people. I'm calling it the most highly anticipated video game drop of my life, guys. Of my life. Now, unfortunately for me, well, I still got a couple Wednesdays left as far as vacation goes. I still got some vacation on the back burner. But we don't vacation during football season, so I'll just be up at 3 o'clock in the morning, once Westwood One Sports Night ends, and I'm hopping right in the GTA lobby. There will not be much sleep gained by your boy coming up here in the fall of 26. Have you pre-ordered through?
2: I haven't pre-ordered it, but yeah, we're gonna be cooking.
1: I'm actually play the game. Almost That's nervous. It. We play the game. So, as GTA, first of all, GTA 5 is still the greatest video game ever. Just because they've been able to add on to it the way that they have, they update it. I'm a big story mode guy. I don't do all the online mumbo.
2: You don't
1: jumbo.
2: Do the online
1: campaign.
2: It's chaotic. It's chaotic on there because everybody's trying to blow each other up or
1: it's crazy.
2: Just play bumper cars. You can't do anything.
1: It's not fun. Give me the campaign mode. The one thing that I've loved on August 27th, that's next week. Netflix is doing like a special gameplay footage release. It's supposed to be like an hour of gameplay footage being aired on Netflix. This game, ladies and gentlemen, is going to end relationships. it's gonna ruin families. Like I can tell women out there that listen to the show, our first ladies of Westwood One Sports. If your man is playing GTA 6, leave him the hell alone. Men out there, because I know we got a lot of women gamers out there. If your lady is playing GTA 6, leave her the hell alone. That's it. That's all. That's it. That's all for this show. We're back with you tomorrow. Same place, same time. Appreciate our guy Andrew. Thank you, Will the Thrill Dalton. Appreciate Law Murray. Thank you for your calls as well. We're back with you tomorrow here on Westwood One Sports.
0: This is Westwood One Sports.
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10: Dopamine has gotten a bit of a bad rap lately, blamed for everything from screen addiction to junk food cravings. Well, here's the thing. Dopamine itself isn't really the villain. It's the chemical of reward and motivation. Trouble, experts say, is that we're flooding our brains with quick hits. The endless scroll, the bingeable shows, the bag of chips. So what is the fix? Make your brain work for it. Researchers at Stanford found the more effort something takes, the bigger and more lasting the reward feels. Picture the view from the top of a mountain. It looks the same whether you drove or you hiked, but it probably feels better when you've earned it. Same goes for baking cookies instead of buying them, or meeting a friend for coffee instead of texting. So here's my advice. Add a little friction to your life. The good stuff in life usually is the stuff you have to work for. I'm Dr. Sanjay Gupta, helping you live a better life.
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What's up, fellas? Mike Golic Jr. here. Labor Day weekend is back. Football, tailgates, and the grill's hot. But one bad play can change your world. You knock back a few drinks, think you're fine to drive, and that's how lives get turned upside down. Yours, your boys, everyone on the road. So don't fumble it. In 2024, nearly 12,000 people died in alcohol-impaired driving traffic deaths. So call the right play. Plan for a designated driver, a rideshare, or crash on the couch. Be the MVP this season. Drive sober or get pulled over. 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

Columbus. I'm Luke Manley on Jack 740. It's game 5 out of 6 this week between the Montgomery Biscuits, the AA affiliate of the Tampa Bay Rays, and alongside the Columbus Clingstones, the Atlanta Braves AA affiliate. It's been a back-and-forth week. We're tied at 2 games apart. The Biscuits took the opening game by a 10-4 margin, and then the bats went a little bit quiet for a couple of nights. Biscuits were shut out for just the third time this year back on Wednesday. They fell 6-0, then fell 6-1 in game 3 of the set. They got back on track last night with an 8 spot, winning 8-2 over the Clingstones. So we're all tied at 2, and one of these two teams will take not only advantage in this series and earn a share at the very least of a series split and go for a series win tomorrow, but it will also propel one of them back out ahead in the season series. In 16 games, these two teams evenly matched. 8-8, the mark set between these two, and only 2 runs separating them. The Biscuits are averaging 5.6 runs per game. They've put up 90 in the 16 games. Well, it's a little bit better for Columbus. 2 more runs, so it's been neck and neck this entire year between these two teams. And right now they're battling it out for a playoff spot. The Pensacola Blue Wahoos come in first in the South Division. They're 31-17 in the second half, and neither of these teams can buy a Pensacola loss. They have lost just once in what feels like forever. They lost 2 nights ago in a resumption game that they were down 9-0 in, and then they erased a late deficit last night to get another win. And so you look at what's behind Pensacola in that top spot of the Southern League South Division. The Biscuits at 27-22 are 4.5 games back of Pensacola, whereas Columbus, with a loss last night, falls to 1 game back. And Biloxi brings up the rear, which they've already punched their playoff ticket. Well, there's a lot of fun things going on at the ballpark here tonight. We've got various videos and things going on there honoring the Columbus Red Sticks, who played here from 1991 to 2002. They've also got Cure Childhood Cancer Night going on. There's a big young crowd. They had events going on throughout the afternoon, raising money for childhood cancer, just knocking out childhood cancer. And they've got some fun plans throughout the evening to honor some young patients that are fighting the good fight, and we'll highlight some of those as the evening progresses. Biscuits today will wear their powder blue top with the gold cap, gray road pants. On the other side, it's the gray hat for Columbus, and the Clingstones have a new-look top tonight. They're going with the kids. They've got a peach-colored uniform with Clingstones across the chest, but it's an ice cream vibe on the top jersey. They've got sprinkles throughout on the very bottom, a little bit of a waffle cone look. So it's a cool look tonight for Columbus, wearing these uniforms for tonight only. And they are taking their time here. We're slated for a 6:05 first pitch. I don't think we're going to get there before 6:10. And for good reason, they've got fun activities going on. But while we're at it, let's go ahead and preview the start to this one. The Biscuits are 62-56. They're 27-22 in the second half. One game separates them from the Columbus Clingstones, who are 55-58 overall, but one game back at 26-23. In the division race in the second half. This is game 119 of 138, so that means, including tonight, 20 games left to go in this regular season push to game 138, where the Biscuits will try to make it 11 straight playoff appearances. This offense got back on track last night. They've been one of the best offenses in all of minor league baseball in this second half, and they will square off against a lefty who has a very interesting profile. Braden Scott, the left-hander, 2-0 with a 2.77 earned run average in his time here with the Clingstones. He's 28 years old. Well, part of the issue for him this year has been walks. He's been able to limit damage. But so often you hear about a guy that issues walks, and it's because they try to overthrow the baseball. That is not the case with Braden Scott. The left-hander is more of a finesse guy. He's in the mid-80s with a fastball. He does not blow it by hitters. So he is really a finesse guy, working all edges of the zone, and sometimes that'll get him into walk issues.
But he knows if he makes a mistake pitch, his offerings aren't as good as some of these guys pumping 96 and then breaking off a slider. So he goes fastball, cutter, sweeper, and changeup, but he just finds a way to get outs. Native of Bloomington, Indiana. And boy, what a journey it's been for him. An indie ball guy. He's gone in and out of affiliated baseball, and he's now back for the first time in quite some time after signing in July with the Braves. A very, very interesting story. We'll talk more about Braden Scott as the evening progresses, but this is going to mark his seventh outing this year in pro baseball. It'll mark his seventh with the Clingstones and his sixth start. His first outing came out of the bullpen, and it's been all start since, and he's been dominant as a starter here with the Clingstones under the manager, Nestor Perez. Well, the manager, Kevin Bowles, will trot out there a starter in T.J. Nichols that has pitched some of his best baseball here in August. Nichols 2-4 on the season, but he didn't pick up his first win up until this month. He was 0-4 all the way until August the 5th, where he earned a win going seven innings of one-run baseball. And he's coming off of his quote-unquote worst outing of the month. It was his second of the week, where he went five innings and only gave up three runs. He's been full of quality starts as of late, and T.J. Nichols looks to keep it on track. He's 2-4 with a 5.42 earned run average in 16 starts. He'll make his 17th here in this one. He's the number 27 Rays prospect, a 24-year-old from Carmichael, California. The Rays have had him since drafting him out of Arizona in the sixth round of the 2023 draft. And this will mark his first meeting with Columbus this year, although he does have one meeting historically against the Clingstones. Boy, was he sharp. Last year, in his only time pitching against Columbus, he went seven shutout innings where he struck out seven batters. Nichols will try to replicate that here tonight. Nichols takes the ball, the righty for Montgomery, and on the other side, it's the left-handed Braden Scott, a 28-year-old from Bloomington, Indiana. So one guy that has the plus stuff, and the other guy that's just dink and dunk, find ways to get you out. Well, it should be a fun matchup tonight. And while they're still meeting some of these players, we were supposed to start a couple of minutes ago. Let's go ahead and get the starting lineups, at least with the Montgomery Biscuits starting guy. Kevin Bowles looking, he's in pursuit of win 1,500 in his career. He's seven wins away from that mark, and he will start at the top of the card with his center fielder, Matt Corbett. Caden Bodine does the designated hitting in the two spot. Will Simpson, the first baseman, hits third. The right fielder, Theo Gillen's in the cleanup spot of the card. He's followed by the five spot, the left fielder, Connor Heisen. JT Arruda at second base hits sixth, and the seventh spot is the third baseman, Ryan Spines. Gregory Barrios plays back at shortstop. He's the eighth spot. Brian Brecker makes his double-A debut as the catcher tonight in the nine hole for Biscuits manager Kevin Bowles. Run back through it quickly as these two teams are lined up, and we're awaiting the anthem. Horvath, Bodine, Simpson, Gillen, Heisak, and Arruda. Spikes, Barrios, and Brecker. On the other side, we'll meet the Clingstones after the anthem. We had a brief moment here before the anthem where they're talking a little bit more about Cure Childhood Cancer, something tonight that is at the forefront of everyone in this ballpark's mind. Both teams lined up down the line. And while they continue their pregame festivities, let's go ahead and start to meet the Clingstones. John Heel will lead it off as the second baseman. The left fielder, Eric Hartman, bats second. Alex Lodis, the shortstop, is in the three spot. The right fielder, Owen Carey, bats fourth. Jordan Groshans in the five spot is the third baseman. The first baseman is Carson Taylor in the sixth spot, and the 7-8-9 are as follows. The catcher, Adam Zabrowski, the DH, Luke Waddell, and the center fielder, Dalton McIntyre. We're going to pause for the anthem. On the other side of it, we'll run back through those starting nines and get you set for first pitch here in Game 5 on a Saturday night.

0: Just about set for first pitch in Columbus, Georgia. I'm Luke Mealy, and we're glad that you've decided to hang out with us on this Saturday night, month of August. Nearly three quarters of the way gone. The Biscuits have just one more road trip remaining after this one. They'll head to Rocket City at the very beginning of September and then come back home to face these Clingstones one more time. Maybe the biggest series of the year will be next week back at Davos Park, where the Pensacola Blue Wahoos, and as it stands right now, their 4.5-game lead in the division in this race to the end of the regular season. Maybe, just maybe, that's going to be the big one. And if you are interested in playoff baseball or just want to be out of the ballpark, head to biscuitsbaseball.com/tickets. Grab those tickets for the upcoming homestand. Call the front office. Says it's going to be exciting baseball. It's two teams that have played a really exciting brand of baseball, and they're just getting ready to head back home here oh so shortly. Now the bullpens are headed out to their usual spots. We've still got fans on the field. The pregame festivities here at the ballpark. A lot of fun. A little bit longer than usual. Nestor Perez is hanging out at home plate. The manager playing a little toss with a very young fan. Always fun to see that sort of thing. Our umpires are just climbing out of their locker room down the right field line and headed towards home plate. Now we are 6:12 local time. We're set to get underway at 6:05 local. We're a little bit later than we had originally planned. T.J. Nichols is ready to make his start. Kevin Bowles is walking out there to the mound. I promise we'd run you back through the starting nine, and we've got the time to do it, so why not? The Biscuits starting nine, the center fielder Matt Corpath leads it off. Caden Bodine, the designated hitter. Over at first base, Will Simpson. The cleanup man is the right fielder Theo Gillen. Connor Hyzak in left field again tonight. He bats fifth, and the sixth spot is the second baseman J.T. Arruda. The third baseman, Ryan Spike, starts the bottom of the card. Gregory Barrios, the shortstop, hits eighth. And Brian Brecker, making his double-A debut, does the catching for the first time with Montgomery in the ninth spot. Again, Horvath, Bodine, Simpson, Gillen, Hyzak, Arruda, Spikes, Barrios, and Brecker. They will work against the left-handed Braden Scott tonight, making start number six and outing number seven here in his time with the Columbus Clingstones. On the other side, in the bottom of this first inning, we'll see T.J. Nichols, the Rays' 27th-ranked prospect, who's had his struggles this year, especially after the numbers he posted last year. But Nichols has been really nails on the road, and he has been really sharp in the month of August. August, he's gone a 3.44 ERA. That is 7 earned runs and 18 and a third innings pitched. On the road, 3.5 earned run average, as opposed to back at Dombos Park, he's above 7.5. So he's been much, much more efficient here on the road, and looks to keep that rolling here this evening. Nichols will square off against Nestor Perez's bunch for the first time this year and the second time in his career. John Heel starts it off. This is a top-heavy order in terms of top prospects. It's a young group at the top of the card. John Heel, Eric Hartman, Alex Lodice, Owen Carey, all top 30 Braves prospects, and three out of four of them have yet to turn 21 years old. So this is the future of the Braves here in Columbus, and it should be a lot of fun. John Heel leads it off. He's the second baseman, the left fielder. Eric Hartman bats second. Alex Lodice is the shortstop back in the three spot. Owen Carey's in right field and does the work in the cleanup position. Jordan Groshans, now he's not a top prospect anymore. He is a former big leaguer, and the third baseman has had a monster of a season, 25 home runs, and he will play in game number 97 here on the year in just a few minutes. Carson Taylor follows him up as the first baseman in the sixth spot. Adam Zabrowski doing the catching tonight in the seventh spot of the order, and the DH, Luke Waddell, bats eighth. Dalton McIntyre in center field is the nine-hole spot. We'll run back through it. Heel, Hartman, Lodice, Carey, Groshans, Taylor, Zabrowski, Waddell, and McIntyre. Well, we have yet to see anyone take the field, so I think we're going to go ahead and step aside. We're about 10 minutes beyond what we were slated to start. That So we're going to get underway a little bit later. Last night it was due to a little bit of rain. Tonight we've got the anthem underway, but we'll wait for teams to take the field. So we will step aside here on Jock 740. Be back with you here in a moment. And get this thing underway. It's the Biscuits and the Clinkstones in game 5 out of 6 this week.
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0: And the lefty, Braden Scott, is finally out there on the mound. We're about coming up on 15 minutes behind our slated first pitch. Last night we had some rain with a tarp on the field for a bit. That is not the case here tonight. The sun is shining. It's warm temperatures, but it's a good night for baseball. A good crowd on hand here at Synovus Park. And a night filled with all sorts of festivities. And one of those festivities has to do with just the baseball. I mean, we are coming down the stretch here in the regular season. Biscuits and the Clingstones both just 20 games left to go, including tonight. This is game 119 for Montgomery of 138. Braden Scott is ready to go, and he is a bit of a hero when it comes to independent league baseball. We'll talk more about his story as this evening progresses, but he's been an exciting one to watch over the course of this year because he had an opportunity to pitch in professional baseball and independent league ball. He also was an affiliated ball. He's gone back and forth and really settling in here in his age 28 season. And his first pitch is on the outer half. A called strike, that's a fastball at 87. We won't get much higher than that from the left-hander. Sun peering down on him with a righty Matt Corvath in the box, who takes downstairs to even the count at a ball and a strike. A 28-year-old from Bloomington, Indiana. He went to Indiana with the Hoosiers. And he twists to the dish. And fits one, a called strike at the top of the zone. This is Brandon Spivak behind the plate, calling the balls and strikes. Justin Hilton's up the first baseline, and Garrett Nelson, the crew chief, is currently straddling the third base chuck line. Three-man crew, and it's 1-2 advantage to the lefty on the bump. out of the windup. He deals home and misses high and away. Two balls and two strikes. Scott wears the number 33 on the back of his peach uniform, and the pitch home is a breaking ball at 72, and Horvath cut through it. That is his sweeper. He goes fastball, cutter, sweeper, and changeup, and that's exactly what he does, just play around the zone and execute pitches when he's ahead in the count, and he has his first strikeout tonight. Now, if you're a kid at home and somebody tells you you don't throw hard enough, don't listen to him. Pitch home to Caden Bodine. Misses downstairs. Well, always throwing hard is such a blessing and such a skill, but that's not the end-all be-all. Bodine goes after it on a lofted ball into right center field. Dalton McIntyre is over to make the catch, and while we still can, let's go ahead and meet this defense. McIntyre's in center field over on his left side when we're looking at him. In left field is Eric Hartman. Across the outfield, Owen Carey locks down the right field spot. From left to right on the diamond, Jordan Groshans. Alex Lodice is the shortstop. Second baseman is John Heal. The first baseman, Carson Taylor. And Adam Zabrowski does the catching. Will Simpson stands in, and the first pitch stays up top. A ball and no strikes with two gone here in the opening inning. A Braden Scott signed with the Braves in July, July 11th. And he made his first appearance with Columbus and his first professional appearance in quite some time on the 12th. Well, it wasn't exactly his best day. He only got one out and gave up three runs. That was in relief, though. Since becoming a starter, he has been on fire. He has a sub-2 ERA as a starter this year. And he's behind on Will Simpson. Three balls and no strikes. Left-hander twirls home. Finds the outside corner, a called strike. It's a fastball at 87. Simpson has reached in six straight games. He's played in every game this week. And this time he takes up and away, make it seven straight that he's reached in, working a two-out walk here in the opening inning. That's been the knock on the righty, or excuse me, on the lefty, Braden Scott. It's just been the walk numbers. That is now his 19th in just shy of 27 innings. The walk numbers are elevated, but he doesn't give up a ton of hits. And he does get his fair share of strikeouts, which is super interesting, and it's because he's able to hit his spots. Works all portions of the plate, and he starts things off with a sweeper up top. A called strike. He goes fastball, cutter, sweeper, and changeup. It's a long looping sweeper that almost profiles more as a curveball. It has the sweeper arc to it, but it's only at 70 miles an hour. Pitch home is lofted foul off the netting above the third base dugout. Gillen's down on the count, nothing in two. Well, Theo has reached in 27 straight games, the longest streak for a Biscuit since 2024. Slightly open stance from the left side, and the pitch home is pulled on the ground. Over to field it in the gap is John Heal. The second baseman slings on to first. It's a scoreless opening frame for the Biscuits offense. They do get a runner on, but they leave him there. And we turn things over to the bottom of the first. Clingstones and Biscuits scoreless to the bottom of the first, and we return on Jack 740.
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0: former Arizona Wildcat. TJ Nichols, the 27th-ranked Rays prospect, is ready to go. And Biscuits have fared well lately in his starts after he got off to a rough start on the season. Well, that doesn't even tell the full story. He got off to a great start, then was injured, and then struggled after injury. Pitch home to John Heel. He's just inside for ball one. Nichols goes fastball, sinker, slider, and changeup. Mentioned he's 24 years old, originally a native of California. And he deals to the dish and just misses off the plate. Two balls and no strikes. The majority of these Clingstones batters have not seen him before. Deals. And that's at the base of the zone. A called strike with a fastball at 93. Nichols will live in the mid-90s with his fastball. Works in a sinker, slider, and changeup. 2-1 pitch to John Heel on the right-hand side. That's at the bottom of the zone as well. We're even up at 2-2. Heel, Hartman, and Lodis. 2-2 pitch to the leadoff hitter. Is fouled back to the screen. So remains 2-2. A Nichols on opening night was the opening night starter for Montgomery. Back on April 3rd at Pensacola, he went 5 one-run innings with 5 strikeouts and then was injured. So he pitched on opening night, and we didn't see him again until the back end of May. There's a roller back to the mound. Nichols will take it himself. He'll underhand the flip over to Will Simpson for the initial out of this bottom of the first. Now Nichols helps himself out, gloving it just to the right side of the mound. Easy trot over. Now let's meet the defense. Starting over there at first base, Will Simpson. JT Arruda's at second. The shortstop is Gregory Barrios. Ryan Spikes holds down the hot corner at third. And Brian Brecker making his double-A debut behind the plate. Nichols deals home. Hartman squares to bunt and drops it down foul on the third base side. Out of the outfield, Connor Hyzak is in left. Matt Horvath in straightaway center. And Theo Gillen roams in right. Now this one teed off deep out to right. Forget it. Eric Hartman has his first double-A homer. The number one prospect has flirted with it. That one a hanging changeup, and he did not miss. He looked directly into the dugout, threw his hands up, firing up his teammates, and it's the Clingstones that strike first. Oh, boy. 1-0-2 off the bat. Up on top of the clubhouse in right field, and Nichols just left a changeup right over the heart of the plate, hanging up in the zone, and that one got out of here in a hurry. Oh, Braves top prospect, former late-round pick that has played his way into the top spot, which is so rare these days. But he has his first double-A homer. Pitch home to Alex Lodis is cut on and missed, and so Nichols quickly back ahead, nothing and two after the home run. Lodis has scored a run in four straight. He has hit safely in each of the last three games, playing in every game this series. Pitcho is taken. That's a called strike three. Caught him with a fastball on the outer edge at 96, and it's the first strikeout for Nichols. I mentioned TJ pitched against this Clingstones bunch last year and went 7 innings against them in his one start. Did not allow a run, struck out 7. He's missed them both times this year. So this is start number 1 for him. He gave up the one-out homer in the opening inning. So it's 1-0 Clingstones. Pumps one past Owen Carey's bat. It's the last of the top 30 prospects on display. The breaking ball, and that just missed outside. True slider from TJ Nichols. Carey, the 21st-ranked prospect, quoted to MLB in the Braves system. Here's Nichols' offering, and it's lined on a rope to right center. Over to cut it off goes Matt Corbett, and he will hold him to a single, but Owen Carey has his first hit of the game. Second hit against TJ Nichols. That one hit hard as well, 100 even off the bat, right into the right center field gap. And Matt Corbath was able to race over to hold it just to a single. Now, this is not who you want to see climbing in if you're T.J. Nichols. Jordan Groshans has had a monster season. He's coming up on quadrupling his previous career high in a single season in homers. He watches a call and strike in upper third of the strike zone. Columbus up 1-0 in the home half of inning number one. Pair of hits with two gone, and here's a cut and a miss. Well, Columbus has done a lot of damage this week via the long ball. The Biscuits had two homers last night, but really haven't done most of their damage with home runs this week. Back in the series opener, Caden Bodine went deep. A grand slam put them ahead in the seventh. That was the biggest home run of the week. Jordan Groshans certainly has the longest one of the set. There's a spinner that just stayed outside. And it's 1-2 on the right-handed hitting Jordan Groshans. This marks game number 97 for the slugger. White cleats at the back of that batter's box on the right side. Runner goes, pitch home, is swung on and missed. The throw from Brecker was well on time. The Biscuits will end up with 4 outs. So it doesn't get to carry over. But Nichols is out of the frame on his second strikeout. And we turn the card over after the first inning. It's 1-0 Columbus on the solo homer by the Braves' top prospect, Eric Hartman. We go to the second, 1-0 Stones over the Biscuits on Jock 740. United
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0: Top of the second inning, Biscuits bats ready to go against Braden Scott. It's the 5, 6, and 7 hitters due up, and Connor Hyzak will start it. Hyzak still in search of his first double-A homer, much like the top prospect in the organization for Atlanta, Eric Hartman. He just belted his first, came in his 17th game. Hyzak has played in a few less than that. This is his 12th. And he watches the first pitch inside for ball one. Left-hander working from the sunlight. Bielsa misses up and away. The shadows cast by the seating bowl here have crept out to the very front of the mound. And over the next couple innings, the pitcher will begin using some shade. But the release point right now for hitters is in the sunlight, but the ball travels completely through the shade. Not the worst setup. Hitters will always tell you they hate shadows. Patomo is cut on and missed, and it's 2 balls and 2 strikes on Connor Hyzak, who's had a lot of success. He's hit the baseball hard. He just hasn't yanked one out of here quite yet. Pitch home, and he sends it foul back to the screen. 2 balls and 2 strikes. Scott at 20 pitches, working here in the visiting portion of inning number two, and he's in search of the first down. Scott's offering is a bender that stayed inside, and the count is full at 3-2. Now the Biscuits down 1-0, and they've really struggled. They are 1-5 when the Clingstones score first, and that was the case in this one. Here's a spinner called strike three on the outer edge. Hyzak was reaching down and taking off his left shin guard as if it was ball four, but it did clip the outer edge, and Braden Scott has a looking punch out. His second, he started the first inning with a strikeout, does the same in the second on a 3-2 count. And here comes JT Arruda, his 10th game with the Biscuits. First pitch is on the outside corner, called a strike. Arruda hitting .343 in his first nine games inside the Rays organization. Scott twirls home to him, and Arruda slaps it foul. JT coming off of one of his best performances last night. It was a really interesting final line for him. He had two hits. They were both RBI doubles, and he hit what was the hardest ball he's hit thus far in a Biscuits uniform at 108 down the right field line. And he rolls this one softly over towards the third base coach's box. Ronnie Richardson, the Biscuits' third base coach, is there to pick it up. 0-2 on Arruda. The other three trips resulted in strikeouts for JT. So he drove in three, struck out three times, and had a pair of RBI doubles. This time he lines it into left center field. It'll dunk in for a hit. He's digging around first and thought about pushing it to second, but he'll, after a wide turn, shut it down there. And there's the first hit of the ball game. It belongs on an 0-2 count for JT Arruda. Ryan Spikes is back in the order. 70th time we've seen Spikey this year. Now Ryan was a staple in the first half and has seen playing time fall off a little bit in the second half with the addition of some of the top 30 prospects. He's now seen it ramp back up, but he was just injured last week. It was a pickoff attempt over to first base. JT Arruda back in safely with a dime. Spike settles into the back of the right-handed batter's box. Slightly open stance for him. Lefty looks back at Arruda. Arruda will run. Pitch home is a good one to throw on for Zabrowski. His throw is online and in time. Aruda's caught stealing. Oh, perfect throw. A good ball to throw on, too. Towards the top of the zone, a little bit outside. And a nice tag by John Heal, the second baseman, finish it off. And Arruda becomes the second out. A 1-0 the count on Spikes in the pitch home. And he bounces it right in front of the catcher and Adam Zabrowski, and it's now a 1-1 count. Spikes awaits, and he tags one high in the air, shallow center field. Lodis going back. He's looking into the sunlight, and the shortstop makes the catch. So the Biscuits have their first hit, but it's a 1-2-3 inning for Braden Scott. And we head to the home half for the second. With the Clingstones out ahead, 1-0. John 7:40.
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2: TJ Nichols is ready to go for the home half of the second inning. He gave up a single and a solo homer in his opening inning. He looks to bounce back. He capped it off with a strikeout. He did have two strikeouts in the opening inning. And he's ready to go in the bottom of the second. Clingstones 1, Biscuits nothing, and we look across the league at what's going on. The Rays will get underway right about now. They're warming up for a game in Baltimore. We talked a little bit last night about that game. The Rays ultimately fell, and they've really been sliding since a perfect road trip where they went 9-0. Slim history of undefeated long road trips like that in the big leagues. As the first pitch home to Carson Taylor, misses just a bit above the zone. 1-0 the count on the lefty. The right-hander twirls home, and his pitch is downstairs with a slider. Two balls, no strikes. Well, in that game, the Rays grabbed an early lead. How did they do so? Former Biscuits catcher Kenny Piper had his first big league homer. There's a foul ball back to the screen. It is now an even count. Excuse me, now 2-1. Advantage still belongs to Taylor. Well, Piper was called up in the middle of that two-week road trip for the Biscuits a couple of weeks ago. Offering home is to the backstop. It's 3-1. Fastball missed down and in. Piper hit 264 with 11 homers, 22 doubles. He drove in 42 in 66 games here in Montgomery with the Biscuits. And he got his call up on August 3rd to make his big league debut. Pitch home is popped up back behind the plate. It's leaking our way towards the booth and will soar over our heads for a foul ball. Count is full, 3-2, and we'll lock in for Nichols' payoff pitch before finishing our story with Kenny Piper. Here's the offering. It is upstairs for ball four. A leadoff walk opens up the second inning, and now Adam Zabrowski, who has homered in back-to-back games in this series, will dive in from the right side. Well, Piper got the call on August 3rd, made his debut. The Rays manager Kevin Cash called him as he was part of the taxi squad, which essentially means he's not on the roster, but they're just in case. And because of the trade deadline on that day, they made some moves at catcher. And so Cash called him and said, "Kenny, where are you at?" He said, "I'm in the hotel." Zabrowski fouls the first pitch off on the right side. And he said, "Well, you better get here to the clubhouse because you're going to hit eighth and catch today. Make your big league debut." And Piper walked in his first at-bat. He ended up coming around to score in the very first inning. Righty twirls home, and this one line down the line in left field. It will head towards the base of the wall. Extra bases again for Zabrowski. Stopping at third goes Carson Taylor, and it's five straight games with an extra base hit for Zabrowski. He has not played in each of the last two games, and he picks up right where he left off. He homered on Tuesday and then again on Wednesday, and now has an extra base hit in five consecutive contests. And the Clingstones threatening to break this one open in the early innings. A leadoff walk and now a double have it second and third for Luke Waddell, the designated hitter. Well, Piper ended up notching his first hit in the ninth inning with two outs back on August 3rd. Pitch home is just up and away with a changeup. He had his first major league homer yesterday there in Baltimore, with his wife Riley, his daughter Maisie in attendance. Offering home is cut on and missed. And you always think about how special it is for a big leaguer to become a big leaguer for the first time, especially

0: Lee at 28 years old, like Piper, and he's never been the top prospect. He didn't go to Division One. He played at a small school in Columbia, Missouri, Columbia College. And this one lofted down the right field line will sink in for a base hit and roll towards the base of the wall. Gillen cuts it off. It's a two-run double for Luke Waddell, and they're trading places here on this Saturday night in Columbus. Back-to-back doubles. This one drives in two, and Nichols is laboring here in the second frame. It's 3-0 Columbus. Carson Taylor, the leadoff walk, comes around to score. Adam Zabrowski just doubled, and now he's in to score, and Jim Paddock will head out to chat with T.J. Nichols. Not exactly what Nichols had in mind here in this road start. But for guys, it's such a cool experience to make your big league debut and have all these firsts that happen, but you also think a bit about the families and how that impacts their life and what it's like for someone like Kenny Piper's wife, Riley, to have that experience alongside their young daughter. Well, Riley and Maisie, Kenny's wife and daughter, have been on the road all year long here with the Biscuits. I think it's a little bit more luxurious to be up there in the big leagues, and it's got to be such a cool feeling to sit in these giant ballparks. And Maisie one day may or may not remember it, but to have the pictures and the memories that you sat in a big league ballpark and watched your dad or your husband have this experience that rarely anyone gets to have has got to feel really cool. Piper's first home run was last night, and it was a two-run homer to left center field off of Trevor Rogers that traveled 410 feet. We'll see if Piper has some more first up his sleeve over the coming days. It was a swing and a miss. Piper briefly came back with the Biscuits to finish up that road trip, and he never made it back to Montgomery because he was sent to AAA. He had extra base hits in each of his last four games with Montgomery, and so they sent him up to Durham and brought Tatum Levins down from there. Right-hander deals home, and this one misses upstairs. It's a ball and two strikes now. As a result of Piper being called up, Levins went back to AAA, and then the Biscuits got one from high A, and he's currently behind the plate and awaiting his first at-bat. Brian Brecker shows the target. 1-2 is rolled out towards second base. It'll move Waddell over to third. But the second baseman, J.T. Arruda, makes the play, and there is one away. That completes the first trip around for T.J. Nichols. He had a ground ball, but it pushes Waddell 90 feet away from scoring. 3-0. On a homer and a two-run double. Here is John Heel from the right side. Back in that right-handed box, the Biscuits will pull their infield in. Nichols out of the stretch with a runner at third, and the pitch home is fouled back out of play. Top of the netting. Nichols inching closer to 35 pitches. Biscuits have had a couple of really sharp starts this week. Maybe the best one of the week, Jackson Baumeister, who ended up the losing pitcher as the Biscuits were shut out. He went 6 one-run frames, but lost. This one fouled off the front foot for John Heel. A little bit of extra practice for the left side of the infield as it hit the top of his foot and rolled out towards third base with a shortstop, Gregory Barrios, cut in front of it. It's ready to fire home or to first if need be. John Heel down on the count, nothing in two. Shadows have crept over the mound. The top half of Nichols is in the sunlight. His lower half fully engulfed in the shade. He kicks home and his pitch is up and away. Ball and two strikes. Fastball at 96. Three runs against Nichols. Only four outs thus far for the right-hander out of Arizona. His 1-2 pitch is lined over toward shortstop on one hop. Barrios vacuums it up. That is not an easy play. It was 95 off the bat and right at his feet, a short hop. He was able to glove it, look the runner back at third. Waddell stayed put, so Barrios slung across the infield, and the Biscuits pulling the infield pay some dividends here in the second frame. There are two away on the ground out to short, and here comes Eric Hartman, who belted his first home run as a Columbus Clingstone his last trip up. He's flirted with it, and we talked about it earlier this week. He was robbed of his first home run. Swing and a miss. Swings in from the left side. Down on the count 0-1. Runner at third base in a 3-0 game. Here's a pitch just wide of the zone, away from the left-handed hitting outfielder. Hartman, in what he thought was his first double-A homer, was robbed here in this ballpark by Mark Coley II on a play that ended up in the SportsCenter top 10. It was a wave and a miss. On a fastball up in the zone at 95 miles an hour. Nichols on the first base side of the slab has his dark mitt. Sun still bearing down on his face and off that gold ball cap. He's set, looking for the put-away pitch, is 1-2. A check swing. Did he go? Yes, he did. Third base umpire Garrett Nelson threw up the right fist, and Nichols is out of the second inning, but not before. Two runs come around to score on two hits and a walk, but he does leave one stranded over at third with his third strikeout. We turn the card over and head to the top of the third. It's the Clingstones 3 and the Biscuits nothing on Jack 740.
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0: Well, the left-handed Braden Scott is back to the mound, and he's coming off of a 1-2-3 inning. The Biscuits have had a base runner in both frames. But in the second, it was a base hit. He raced on a caught stealing. He faced four in the opening inning after Will Simpson worked a two-out walk. And so he'll see the 8-9 batters for the first time in this one. Gregory Barrios has been really sharp lately. Barrios had himself three hits last night. He led the way for Montgomery. Grounded out in his final at-bat after three straight singles. Ended the night 3-for-5. He's in from the right side on the first pitch to him. He's fouled back. Barrios, such an interesting night last night. He had multiple hits on check swings. He's rolling them up the infield, both on the right side and the left side. Had infield hits. Here's the pitch. And this one misses down and in. It's evened up at a ball and a strike. Barrios has eight hits in the midst of this four-game hitting streak for him. Become a steady staple in the card for Kevin Bull's group. And he rounds this one over to first. Carson Taylor has it at his hip and will take it himself to the first base bag for the initial out. A one gone for the lefty Braden Scott. And let's dive a little deeper into the story that is Braden Scott. He is now a long-haired, bushy-bearded man. You look at his profile picture at the time, he just had a mustache. There was no beard with it. Scott made his debut on the 12th of July. And here is Brian Brecker. Give Brecker a moment. This is his double-A debut. First ever at bat. He watched a called strike. Brecker is spelled B-R-O-E-C-K-E-R. We'll pronounce Brecker. Check his swing. And he certainly was able to hold up. They agree. The count's even at 1-1. Brecker, more of a defensive catcher, but he has moments where he surges with the bat. And he pulls this one on the ground. It hops up on the third baseman, Groshans, and it's down the line. Brecker around first. He'll throw the brakes on there and wisely does that. as a strong throw from Eric Hartman likely would have downed him at second base. So it's a single in the first double-A at-bat for Brian Brecker. So this is not his first time playing in a game above high A, where he's primarily spent his time this year. He had a seven-game stint filling in Durham, and he ended up going hitless. He only notched three at-bats in the seven games. He was mostly used as a defensive catcher. He's hit first for the lefty, and now the right-handed Matt Corbath sends the first pitch foul. Mack has hit safely in four in a row, one hit in each of the last four games. He struck out in his first trip up against the soft-tossing southpaw. Brecker takes his lead, and the pitch home is inside. Horvath jumped out of the way of a sweeper inside. Now, Braden Scott made his first start on the 24th. Of July against Pensacola, so it's been almost 1 month. Pitch misses up and away. That not only was his first start back in full season affiliated baseball, it was the first start of his professional career in affiliated ball. He had been a starter in indie ball, but only a reliever in his time in affiliated baseball, meaning working with one of minor league baseball's affiliates. But he's a bit of a legend in the independent ball circle. Pitched with Evansville in 2021 and then again from 23 to 25. And he gets a swing and a miss, and Horvath has struck out both times against him. He's up to three strikeouts, and there are two gone here in the third. Well, you look at what he did with them. Evansville, he also pitched in the Frontier League and York in the Atlantic League from 24 to 26. That's stints a little bit all over the place. He had 80 career starts in independent league baseball, and he had a 3.64 earned run average in that span. He's the single season strikeout record holder with Evansville. And this one bounced up the middle. A diving stop by the shortstop, Lodice. He'll hop to his feet and decide to keep it in his back pocket. Maybe a wise decision. Bodine barreling down the line. So it's an infield single on a tremendous diving play by the Braves' number five prospect, the shortstop, Alex Lodice. Bodine is on. It's the second hit of the frame. After Brecker notched ahead, he's now at second base. And Will Simpson, with one swing, could tie this game. He's also eyeing a tie with his teammate, Xavier Isaac, who went deep for his first and only hit of the series. And Isaac is enjoying a day off today. Pitch home. He's fouled back into the mitt. Well, Axe picked up his 24th homer of the year. Will does have 24, but only 23 in double-A. In his time with the Biscuits, he has one in triple-A. These two, at the end of the year, will end up as one of them will be the single-season record holder for most home runs in Biscuits history. They're both inside the top five all-time in home runs. Isaac now has the third overall spot, Simpson in the fourth spot. They've got some work to do. They want to get to the top. Pitch home, rides inside. It's a 2-1 advantage for Will. They passed Evan Longoria's mark of 21 home runs back in 2007. So Simpson now at 23 here. Isaac at 24. Pitch home. Is another sweeper inside. Simpson up with the count, 3-1. Isaac now has 36 homers in his Biscuits career, and Simpson has 35. Those are good for third and fourth all time in Montgomery Biscuits history, and this one's laced down the line and left, hooking towards foul territory. It will fall in foul. Rode the line up there, but just drifted across the chalk line. Simpson narrowly missing extra bases. I believe he broke his bat in the process, so he'll grab a new stick. Hit it at 95, but got it in off the handle. Right, it just cracked the handle of the bat. So he heads towards the dugout. He has a new piece of lumber and is in from the right side. Left-hander set at his belt. Looks back at second. And his pitch, runners go. Simpson sends it back to the screen. Another 3-2 with two gone upcoming. So both Bodine and Brecker, two primary catchers currently for Montgomery on the base paths, will be moving on the pitch. Brecker's in front of him after a one-out single. Bodine singled just a moment ago with two outs. Simpson trying to put the biscuits on the board for the first time. Braden Scott ready, deals home. And this one is taken beneath the zone, a bit inside as well, and the bags are full. Free 90 feet for all three of them. Will Simpson has walked both times against the soft-tossing lefty. And now it's a lefty-on-lefty matchup with Theo Gillen standing in. Gillen watches the first offering up above the zone. Theo had an interesting night last night. He ended up 1-for-2 with a single and a strikeout. He walked three times. Also scored a run and swiped a base. 1-0 pitch to him. Pulled down the line and just drifts foul. Carries off the sidewall and kicks back into fair territory in right field. Biscuits coming off the 8-2 win last night, where they were actually out hit 13-12, but both teams had so many opportunities, and it was the Biscuits that capitalized on more of those opportunities. Both teams left 12 on the base paths last night. The Biscuits just had more hits with runners in scoring range. Pitch home. Gillen grounds it over to first. Taylor's over to pick it up. He'll flip to the covering Scott. The race to the bag is won by the long-haired starter. Braden Scott fields his position, and Theo Gillen grounds out. It goes 3-1 on the ground out, and the Biscuits leave home loaded. No runs on two hits, no errors, and three left aboard the base path. So we go to the bottom of the third. Biscuits still trailing 3-0 on this Saturday evening. It's T.J. Nichols when we come back on Jack 740.
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0: Back at Synovus Park in Columbus, Georgia. Game 5 out of 6. It's been all clingstones thus far. T.J. Nichols has been forced to throw 41 pitches while surrendering 3 runs on 4 hits through the first 2 trips up. It is the heart of the card. Alex Lodis, Owen Carey, and Jordan Groshans. 3, 4, and 5 batters, and the first pitch glides up above the zone for ball 1. That's a good crowd on hand here on a Saturday night, and temperature starting to fall as we just past 7 o'clock. And this one lofted out to deep left center field. Over to cut it off, Hyzak, and he almost took the wrong route. Hyzak cut underneath it and then had to go into a back pedal just in front of the warning track. And you heard some oohs and ahs. He had to reach up and make the adjustment, but he did so with relative ease, and it's nothing more than a fly out to left to open up the bottom of the third. Left-handed hitting Owen Carey, singled back in the first inning, settles into the back of the lefty box, and now has to back out of it on a pitch down and in. T.J. Nichols ready to throw pitch number 45. The Biscuits have fared well in Nichols' starts lately. They're 5-1 in the last six. Pitch home is downstairs. Two balls and no strikes. Flintstones in those peach-colored tops that have the sprinkles all over them. It's the ice cream theme tonight. There's a called strike at the knees with a fastball. It's 2-1. Nichols with his black glove shakes off the catcher Brecker, now on the same page, and the pitch is fouled back. Brecker wore it off the mask, and home plate umpire right there to grab him, make sure he's all right. Brecker takes off the mask, and he appears to be good to go. Brandon Spivak, the home plate umpire, walked the baseball out to Nichols. Now he'll dust off the plate, buying extra time for his catcher. Now it's a tandem operation. Those two try to work to protect each other. Brandon Spivak doesn't want anything hitting him. That could be stopped by the catcher, Brian Brecker. Here's the 2-2. Caught on and missed. And Nichols has his fourth punch out. He sits down Carey for the second out of the inning with a fastball over the heart of the plate at 96. And there are two gone. Here comes Jordan Groshans. A fairy tale season for Jordan Groshans. He was 26. He's from Magnolia, Texas. And was a former early round pick by the Toronto Blue Jays and made his MLB debut back in 2022. There's the pitch to him. Misses wide, and he has found a newfound surge in power this year with 25 long balls. They call him Air Jordan. Elevates and celebrates. Pitch home. And he swings this time and fouls it off the inner thigh on the right side of the catcher. He's back in from the right side after the foul ball. It's a ball and a strike. Two gone and the base is empty. Nichols deals home. A check swing foul ball. And it's 1-2. A changeup up and in. And Groshen started his hands and then pulled him back in to put the bat on his right shoulder. But his shoulder still came through the zone. And it ended up a foul ball. Would have been a ball had it not hit the bat. Pitch home. Is taken just off the outer edge with a changeup, and we're back to even at two balls and two strikes. Nichols out of the windup, takes a deep breath, steps to the side. Here's his 2-2, and it's belted high in the air to deep left center field. Horvath at the track, at the wall, leaps up, and he makes the catch. Horvath has been teetering with that wall all week long. This time he makes the catch before crashing into it. He's got a smile on his face, and it's the first scoreless and 1-2-3 inning for T.J. Nichols on a deep fly ball off Jordan Groshans' bat. No runs, no hits, no errors. Nobody left on base. We're headed to the fourth. 3-0 Flintstones over the Biscuits on Jock 740.
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0: Connor Hyzak is ready to go. He struck out looking in his first trip against Braden Scott, who's back out there. Scott has three strikeouts, two of them against Matt Corvath, the other one against this righty. And Connor Hyzak, pitch home, is belted out of play on the right side. Hyzak is the Rays minor league leader in home runs with 27, and he's got both Will Simpson and Xavier Isaac right behind him, so the Biscuits are home to the top three. There's a ground ball up the middle. It's forehanded by Lodice. He sets his feet and delivers just a half step ahead of Connor Hyzak. A nice play with good range for the shortstop, Lodice. And a 6-3 ground out begins our top of the fourth inning. Biscuits have three hits. They've been out hit 4-3, but they are down 3-0. Here is JT Arruda, who has been seeing a beach ball at the plate. He's been hitting baseballs hard, and he did so in his last trip down in the count 0-2. This time he watches at the top of the zone a called strike with a fastball at 86 miles an hour. Soft tossing lefties back to work, and he misses up and away. Now, this is a guy that understands how to pitch. He has done a lot of it at 28 years old. Mentioned that Braden Scott has had multiple stints in independent league baseball. He went undrafted out of Indiana. There's a called strike. He launched his pro journey with the Evansville Otters in the Frontier League. He had a 104 strikeout debut season that caught the eyes of the Blue Jays. There's a called strike three on Arruda. A fastball in the inner half of the bottom of the zone. And it's strikeout number four for him. And here comes Ryan Spikes, who popped out to short to end the second inning. Well, the Blue Jays signed him in 2022, and he repeated that same feat in 2026 to earn a contract with the Braves. He was with the New York Revolution in the Atlantic League. So this year, back on July 12th, he made his first affiliated outing in over 1,100 days since in 2023 with the Blue Jays. He was in high A. His one rolled foul up the third baseline. Nice play over at third by Jordan Groshans. But it was just foul off Ryan Spike's bat. Now he's down nothing and two. It was the high A Vancouver Canadians in the Blue Jays organization. Pitched on June 30th of 2023. It was the last time. To the day, it was 1,108 days in between affiliated appearances. Now he's pitching really well. Here's his 0-2. It is taken just off the outer edge. 1-2. Ryan Spikes battling here in his second trip up against the lefty. Here's the pitch. It's way downstairs and skips to the backstop, and Spikes has worked the count back to even. It's a sweeper that escaped the lefty's grasp. Biscuits have two more this week. And we'll have Monday off and head back home to take on Pensacola. Pitch home. Here's a roller over towards third base. Again, it is foul. And that time, Ronnie Richardson with a one-handed grab. They say, practice what you preach. Ronnie is big in the run game. He's also working a little bit with guys defensively. Left-hander deals home. And Spikes tardy on a fastball at 96. And he's gone on strikes. Back-to-back strikeouts, and Braden Scott is up to five of them tonight. We are through the top of the fourth. We head to the bottom of the fourth. Biscuit still being blanked. It's a 3-0 Clingstones lead on Jack 740.
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0: TJ Nichols emerges out of that third base dugout. He's back on for the home half of inning number four. He's coming off of a 1-2-3 inning, and you go back to that two-run double from Luke Waddell that made it 3-0. Nichols has not allowed a base runner since. He struck out two of the six batters that he sent down in this span, and he has Taylor, Zabrowski, and Waddell. These are the batters that generated those two runs. It was a walk by Taylor, then a double by Zabrowski, and a two-run double by Luke Waddell that made it 3-0. Nichols searching for some revenge in the first pinch is on the outer edge, called a strike. Left-handed hitting Carson Taylor has seen his average rise up to 304 this week. He has five hits in three games, and he pulls this one, make it six hits. A base hit through the right side. Theo Gillen on to collect it, and it's a leadoff single. Taylor is on for the second time in as many tries against T.J. Nichols. Here's Adam Zabrowski, who has been an absolute pain in the side for the Biscuits this week. Played in the first two games. He homered in each of them. First pitch to him, and he takes just off the outside corner, awfully close to a strike. Zabrowski in 45 games, including this one, hitting right around 280, 282. And he hits this one high in the air, down the line and left. He flips the bat, looking up, and it is three straight games with a long ball for Adam Zabrowski. What a day for him. He's got a double and now a homer, and it's now a 5-0 Columbus advantage. Zabrowski touches them all, a third straight game. He's got an RBI now in five straight games. It's two extra base hits in this one. It's five straight games with an extra base hit. I mean, this guy's on another planet right now. Clingstone's putting on an offensive show tonight. It's 5-0 in the fourth. And here's Luke Waddell, responsible for two of those five runs. He watched the first pitch. Here's the second. And he pulls this one deep out to right. Did they do it again? Theo Gillen's back. No shot. It's out of here. Back-to-back jacks for the Stones. And it's now a 6-0 ball game. Nichols has run into trouble. Luke Waddell matches Adam Zabrowski with two RBIs, identical lines. Both of them have driven in two. Both of them have a double and a homer. Three straight have reached. And now this one hit well down the opposite way. Left field line, it drifts foul. This is Dalton McIntyre. Taylor started the inning with a base hit. Adam Zabrowski then homered. Luke Waddell just homered. And now Dalton McIntyre in a 1-1 count. There's a swing and a miss. So it was 1-2. There's some confusion there on the count, but Down on strikes goes McIntyre. So after back-to-back homers, Nichols has strikeout number 5 on a foul tip that Bracker was able to hold on to. There's the top of the card for the third time. John Heal stands in. Some action out on the pen for the Biscuits. And they check if he went around. He did not. Looking out in the bullpen. But imagine we'll see T.J. Fontaine at some point. Trying to tell who's out there. Pitch home. Is an elevated fastball. Cut on and missed. It looks like Johnny Cuevas is getting loose currently. Would imagine Nichols has a little bit more in him. He's at 53 pitches here in the fourth. There is a called strike at the knees, and Nichols has the advantage, 1-2. Right-handed hitter awaits. Here it is. A roller over towards third. Spikes plays it on one hop off the chalk line. He hesitated. Home, the field umpire behind him called fair ball, and Spikes must have heard foul. He reached back ready to throw and then just stopped as if the play was over and then had to re-cock back. That certainly looked like a fair ball, and Spikes was ready to go and just never made the throw. Pump fake the once. So it'll end up an infield hit for John Heal, and the inning continues. Biscuits are already down 6-0 on 8 hits. Right-hander set at his belt. Kicks home. Runner goes. Pitches downstairs. And a tough one to handle for Brian Brecker, who on the transfer lost the baseball. John Heal has a stolen bag. That's his 8th and now 17 games. He's got a ton of speed. Eric Hartman from the left side. Offering home. Glides outside. Hartman has had both ends of it today. A strikeout looking and a home run. His first double-A homer, and he was awfully fired up to have his first. Peeking into the dugout, pumping up his teammates. And he takes down and in here. Eric Hartman. Such an interesting story because he was drafted so late by the Braves. But he's played his way into becoming the top prospect. Here's a pop-up. Spikes in foul ground, dancing around back into fair territory. And he slides over to make the catch. Pop out the opposite way for the left-handed hitting left fielder. Stayed in fair territory, and here comes Alex Lodice with John Heal standing at second base. Well, a fun little note is that each of these uniforms tonight for Columbus have a different name on the back. It's not the players' names. It is a player that tonight they represent. Mentioned tonight is Cure Childhood Cancer Night of the ballpark. There's own foul on the right side that trickles into the concourse. For example, Alex Lodice, a right-handed batter, wearing the number 23 on the back of his uniform. Reads Liam, third base coach and manager Nestor Perez, has Colton on the back of his uniform. Pretty cool night here at the ballpark. 0-1 pitch is inside, and it hit him on the knuckles. Lodice appears to be all right. Unstraps all the gear and walks down the first base line, and the inning continues. Here comes the 8th batter of the frame, and Owen Carey. Now first and second, and Nichols will not see a 9th. He's 1 pitch shy of 70 and really has had to work in this game. The Biscuits will go to the bullpen, and it appears to be Johnny Cuevas coming on in relief. We'll confirm that when we come back. The Biscuits down 6-0 with 2 on and 2 out here in the bottom of the 4th.
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0: of T.J. Nichols, whose line is not yet final, but one to forget for T.J. Been pitching really well here in the month of August, but struggled here this afternoon. Here's a lefty in Owen Carey to face the new right-hander, and the first pitch from Cuevas dives just outside. You look at what the line currently sits at for T.J. He lasted for 3 2/3, charged with 6 runs for the moment on 8 hits. But he's responsible for 2 on the base paths as there's a breaking ball that the left-hander swings through. Nichols allowed 3 homers in this one, and Columbus has really used the long ball to their advantage not only this week but all year long against Montgomery. Pitch home. A check swing. That looked like he went, and they say he did not. On appeal out to the field umpire, and in their defense, Garrett Nelson, the crew chief, with a 3-man crew, has to serve as the field umpire. He's right now shadowed in front of the shortstop, Gregory Barrios, who's playing a little bit up the middle while the runner at first and second. Here's the pitch. This is high, and the count is 3-1. Biscuits down 6-0. That was the final score back on Wednesday in Game 2. Biscuits took Game 1. Columbus took each of the second and third games, and the Biscuits got back on track to even the set last night as Carey takes just off the outer edge. It's ball 4, and the bases are loaded. Here comes the ninth man of the inning. John Heel singled. He goes over to third. Alex Lodice was hit by a pitch. He's up to second. Owen Carey with his walk trots over to first. There's Jordan Groshans, who's 0-2 and packs a punch in that right-handed swing. Now this could get out of hand in a hurry. Plenty of baseball left to go. The Biscuits have erased an 8-run deficit already this year. That game last week against Chattanooga at home. Well, they would not like to see it swell to as much as 8 or more. There's a called strike on the outer edge with a first pitch slider on Jordan Groshans. Groshans in the middle of a 12-game hitting streak. He has 20 hits in that span. He does not have a hit thus far. His 0-1 is just off the outside edge. Brian Brecker wants to have a conversation with Cuevas. Catcher trots out there to have a convo with him. Cuevas has lowered his ERA to 4.5. He's been a lot more effective for the Biscuits here as of late, and it's been as a result of throwing strikes. Now, he walked the first man that he faced. He's now even in a 1-1 count. Here's his 1-1. It is a fastball up that gets a swing and a miss. 1-2, and Cuevas a strike away from finalizing the line on T.J. Nichols. There's already been 3 runs in the inning on a pair of homers, and the bases are now loaded. This is the biggest home run threat in the order in Jordan Groshans. But he's down on the count 1-2. Here's the pitch home. It is taken low. The Biscuits have struggled getting the final out of innings on the mound here in this series. A lot of the damage this week has come with 2 outs for the Columbus offense. Right-hander deals, and this one is rolled into the third base dugout. 2 balls and 2 strikes. Cuevas with his dark glove tucked under his left shoulder. Now at his belt, deals home. Here's a slow roller up the third baseline. Again, it's fouled. It's gloved by Nestor Perez, the third base coach. Goes through all the motions and then flips it into the Biscuits dugout on the third base side. Xavier Isaac and Jackson Baumeister, Casey Hunt, they're all standing and watching. They've got smiles on their faces. The Rays are currently up 1-0. In Baltimore. Rays got hot and struggled over the last few days. Here's another chopper. Again, it's Perez. He makes the play and flips onto the ball boy in the third base dugout. But he's showing it off. Cuevas would like to find the final out. He's now had to throw 12 pitches. Now that one forced Groshans to go grab a new piece of lumber. He's got his new bat. See if that helps him in a 2-2 count. Another 2-2 pitch on the way is downstairs, and now the count is full. Runners will get a head start. That game in the bottom of the second inning. The Rays up 1-0. Three and two count, two gone, and the bag's full. Hit by a pitch and a walk on the base paths. Pitch home, runners go, swing and a miss. Cuevas struck him out with a fastball downstairs, and the Biscuits do end up surrendering three runs to fall behind 6-0, but they leave the bases loaded due to the Kling Stones. So they minimize the damage, but three runs add on. It's 6-0 at the end of four. Biscuits coming up next. Top five on Jock 740.
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0: T.J. Nichols' evening is in the books. He is charged with all 6 runs, coming on 8 hits. 3 of those 8 hits were homers. And the final line officially across the top, 3 2/3, 8 hits, 6 earned runs, 3 homers, a walk, and 5 strikeouts. Johnny Cuevas allowed a base runner with a walk, but then ended the inning with a strikeout. Just ran the bases loaded. We look at the lefty yet again. Braden Scott is back out there. 63 pitches, and he deals home to Barrios. And the first pitch is on the outside corner for a called strike. Barrios, Brecker, and Horvath, the 3 slated to hit here. And the visiting half of inning number 5. Biscuits down 6-0. Barrios coming off a 3-hit night. He grounded out to first in his first trip. This time he watches downstairs to even the count at a ball and a strike. Now, Braden Scott has made it through exactly 5 innings 3 times this year in each of the last 2 starts. His shortest start is 4 2/3. He's trying to make it again through 5. His season-long and career-long came back in his final start of July. There's a called strike on Barrios. Most pitches he threw was in early August, when it took him 100 pitches even to get through 5 hitless innings. And he gets Barrios to chase downstairs, and he's gone on strikes. And it's 3 straight strikeouts for the soft-tossing Braden Scott. And he's up to 6 overall. Career high is 7 strikeouts. He's done that 4 times, putting in that 100-pitch performance back on August 5th. There's Brian Brecker, 1-for-1 in his Biscuits career. There's a pitch outside. Even 1,000 hitter in his tenure in AA. Left-hander deals home, and this one misses wide. Right-hander in the very back of the box. Pitch home. He started the swing, held up. It's called a strike anyway. It's a sweeper over the heart of the dish. Two balls and one strike. 70 pitches even for Scott. Here's his 71st, and it dives downstairs. A 3-1 advantage for the left-hander. Top of the fifth, 6-0 Columbus. That's the final score back on Wednesday night for Columbus. Pitcho is called a strike at the knees, and it's 3-2. No action quite yet out of the bullpen in left center field, with the shadows creeping out towards our outfielders now. Wrecker awaits. Here's the payoff. It's popped up on the left side. Jordan Groshans back into shallow left field in fair territory. Towing that line is there to put the squeeze on the second out. Lineup card turns over. Matt Horvath hasn't had much success against this soft-tossing lefty. He's 0-for-2 with a couple of strikeouts. And he looks to change that here in his third trip. Caden Bodine on deck. This begins the third trip around. Biscuits have three hits, but they do not have a run. All of those hits have been base hits. They got a walk in the first, a single in the second. They had a walk and two singles in the third. And they went 1-2-3 in the fourth inning. They're trying to avoid doing the same here in the fifth. Horvath watches a called strike, and it's 1-1. Left-hander deals. And this one rolled up the middle, off the back of the mound. On a backhanded stop, John Heal with a long throw, and it's dug out over at first by Carson Taylor. A nice play all around. And it is indeed a 1-2-3 inning for Braden Scott, who's just shy of 80 pitches through five innings here on Saturday night. We go to the bottom of the fifth. Biscuits will send out, we believe, Johnny Cuevas yet again. And we will pause just a little bit longer here in this frame. We've got a special guest running the bases. We'll step aside. It's 6-0 Clingstones over the Biscuits on Jock 740.
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Oz is back out there. We had a cool moment in between innings. A young fan got to take a home run trot around with Jordan Groshans with both teams lining up both sides. A young fan by the name of Barbara Anderson, who underwent chemo for 2 years and 2 months. And here on Childhood Cancer Night, she got to run around and they announced that she is officially cancer-free. So a really cool moment. And you heard a lot of applause from this good crowd on hand on a Saturday night. And now we're back into the action. Always nice to take a minute to celebrate someone else bigger than the game of baseball. There's a called strike on the lefty, Carson Taylor. Taylor in from the left side. It's Taylor, Zabrowski, and Waddell, who in both of their trips have started big rallies. Quavos to face him for the first time. This one misses downstairs to even the count at a ball and a strike. Carson Taylor walked in the second. Zabrowski doubled, and then Waddell doubled both of them in. And then their second trip up, he led it off with a base hit. And Homer. This part of the order has done all.

0: the damage this evening. Outside of that first inning home run by Eric Hartman that made it 1-0. Taylor now up in the count, 2-1 with a pitch that missed above the zone. Johnny Cuevas, black glove of the belt, pouring sweat, deals home. Misses high, and it's 3-1. Biscuits wearing their powder blue uniforms tonight. The sun beginning to set, 7:45 local time in Columbus, Georgia. Cuevas laboring. Here's his 19th pitch. It's up top for ball four. Now Carson Taylor has reached three times. Each time it's been a leadoff an inning, and Columbus has scored in all three of those, or all two prior to this. This is the third time, I should say. Columbus has scored in three of their four trips. They got one in the first, two in the second. They were blank for the only time thus far in the third inning, and added three more in a nine-batter fourth. We're now on the bottom of the fifth. 6-0 Columbus. Pitch home. Zabrowski takes down and away. Adam Zabrowski, a two-run homer, a double. He has scored twice tonight. He now has an extra base hit in five consecutive games. That's the longest active stretch in the Southern League. He also has homered in three straight. And this time he takes upstairs. Call him the Adam Bomb, Adam Zabrowski. He's up in the count, 2-0. Here's the pitch to him. And he may have chased off the outside corner, but he fouls it back, 2-1. On this recent stretch for Zabrowski, in 45 games this year, now a 287 mark. He's raised that today with a 2-for-2. Looking to tack on. With nobody out, a runner at first. Here's the pitch. And he rolls it over to third. Spikes has it head high. Throws to Arruda for one. The relay back to first is well in time. It's a 5-4-3 double play. And Johnny Cuevas rolls him up. And he races that leadoff walk. That's the first time that any of the six, seven, or eight batters have been sat down today. Waddell, the eighth spot, has doubled in two and delivered a solo homer going back-to-back with Zabrowski. Now Cuevas will look to make it a 1-2-3 frame after the leadoff walk. Pitch misses downstairs. Waddell, just a 210 batter this year, but has played more games than anybody else for the Columbus Clingstones. This is game 106 for the left-handed hitting designated hitter. Primarily an infielder, pitch home. Plays a lot of second base. This week we've seen him primarily at third, but DHing in this one, and he now has a hit in three consecutive games, including two in this one. Two balls, no strikes. Here's the pitch. It's rolled up the first baseline, a foul ball, and a one-handed grab by the first base coach. That's Francisco Diaz over there, showing off a little bit. He saw what Nestor Perez, the third base coach, has done. He's made a couple of nice plays. Had a one-up him. Cuevas steals home. This one driven in the air to medium depth right center field. Gillen trotting underneath it. He's there to squeeze it. And it is a 1-2-3 inning in the first full frame for Johnny Cuevas. It started with a walk. He went double play and now a fly out to right field. It's no runs on, no hits, no errors, and nobody left aboard. We turn the page over. Top of the sixth. Biscuits down 6-0 and hoping to get on the board against Braden Scott when we come back on Jack 740.
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0: We're through five innings on this Saturday evening in Columbus. Braden Scott stays out there at 76 pitches. There is some light stretching going on in the Columbus bullpen beyond that left center field wall, but they've got a 6-0 cushion, and Braden Scott's been sharp. Six punch-outs for him. He's one shy of his career-high mark. Well, he faces a guy that has not struck out today. He's 1-for-2. Bodine did have a rare strikeout last night. Still has more extra base hits in his career than he does strikeouts. After debuting in Baltimore's system last year, now part of the Rays organization and their number three prospect. Switch hitting catcher awaits. The 1-0 is driven high and deep out to left, sending Eric Hartman back. He's at the warning track. He leaps up against the wall, and he made the catch. I didn't really need the leap, but he made it look cooler than it is. It was a deep fly ball to left center, just underneath a 360 Tucson on the wall. Just came up short of a third home run this week, and Bodine becomes the first out of the sixth inning. Here's Will Simpson now. Left-hander deals home, and this misses down and in. Simpson has walked in both trips. Lefty with a black glove at his belt. Grabs the grip and misses with a sweeper up and away. 2-0 on Will. Simpson has reached in seven consecutive games. He's reached twice already with free passes. Theo Gillen awaiting on deck. There is a called strike. 2, 3, and 4 batters in this inning with Connor Hyzak. The 5 spot being the 4th to bat should somebody reach. 2-1. Simpson rolls it up the middle. A leaping catch by John Heal. Biscuits can't catch a break. It was almost a double jump from the second baseman. He got up and then hung up there extra to make the catch. And Simpson with a line drive that looked like it was headed for center field ends up in the glove of the second baseman, John Heal, and it's two up, two down on a pair of nice plays on well-struck baseballs. Here's the first pitch to Theo Gillen. It's above the zone for ball one. Scott just short of 85 pitches. They've got some stretching going on. Nobody currently throwing. We mentioned it. That Scott in his last outing, it went 85 pitches, 87 before that, 100 before that. Because he doesn't throw super, super hard, he's able to work deep into games. Walks have usually been the thing that have held him back from going deeper into contests. He's walked two, both of them Will Simpson, just lined out. 1-1 pitch is called a strike. It's 1-2. So two in this one. He has walked at least three in every start so far back in affiliated baseball. Walked as many as 5 this year. He twirls home, and Gillen watches down and away. 2 balls, 2 strikes. Scott retoes the rubber. 2 balls and 2 strikes. The base is empty, and the Biscuits half of the 6th. Pitcher is taken. That's called strike 3. He matches his career high with 7 strikeouts. And he's through 6 innings of scoreless baseball. It's another quality start for a Clingstone starter. We're headed to the bottom of the 6th. 6-0 Columbus over Montgomery on Jocks 740.
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0: Dalton McIntyre starts off this home half of the sixth inning. He's gone hitless thus far. This is his first time up against Cuevas. He struck out as the fifth and final strikeout for the starter tonight in TJ Nichols. And McIntyre watches low for ball one. Cuevas just shy of 30 pitches. Nobody up and warm and quiet yet, but I would imagine it's a shorter leash for Cuevas. Probably won't go more than 40. Pitch misses high, and it's two balls and no strikes. So if he's close to the end of the inning, you could see that expanded a bit. But for the most part, Cuevas lives around the 30 to 40 pitches over the course of an outing. Set, and it's 2-0. Is downstairs 3-0. Well, not much has worked today for Montgomery. It has been a quiet offense. It's been tough pitching. Three homers allowed by TJ Nichols. It's been inefficient. Nichols went 3 2/3 and had to throw 72 pitches. Now Cuevas has thrown 30 pitches and is behind 3-0. And this is down and in. It's the third walk for Cuevas. Second, actually the third time that Cuevas has walked the first man of an inning. It's not the first man in the inning back in the fourth, but the first man that he faced. He was able to erase a leadoff walk in the fifth with a ground ball double play. And here's the speedster, the leadoff hitting John Heel. Singled and stole the bases last time up. He's 1-for-3, and the first pitch to him is called a strike at the knees. Nothing in one. Cuevas has a strikeout. It's not given up a hit, but has walked three. His biscuit staff as a whole does not walk a ton. Pitch misses inside. Nichols walked one. Cuevas has walked three. And so four walks is right about where they average on the season over the course of a nine-inning contest. Pitch home. Is rolled up the third baseline, softly hit. Spikes has got to hurry. He slings on the run, and it pulls Simpson off the bag. Simpson frustrated, saying that he kept his foot on, and he's jawing with a first base umpire in Justin Hilton. Let's get another look at it on the TV side. It's awfully close. John Heel might have just straight up beat it out. May not have said that Will pulled his foot on. Probably going to be an infield single. And it is already in the book as a single. So the first two have reached here in the sixth. And the first pitch is pulled down the line and right. And over to cut it off goes Theo Gillen, but it's a base hit yet again for Eric Hartman, and the bases are loaded. Back-to-back singles, bases are full. There's nobody out. Biscuits here this week as a pitching staff have kind of fallen back into their old ways. Higher walk percentage, They're giving up a ton of hits. It's already double-digit hits in this game. Offensively, they've struggled with the strikeouts. They have seven again in this game, and they've had at least nine in each of the first four games. In the last three, it's been double-digit strikeouts as an offense, and it looks like they're headed that way again tonight. Jim Paddock is out there to have a conversation. Biscuits are loaded for Alex Lodice. It's the 3, 4, and 5 due up with the bags full.